a passage from The Cult. That was Blue Oyster Cult off their album Fire of Unknown Origin. That was The Soul Survivor. 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My name's Joe, and hey, thanks for tuning in tonight. On the way, I have a classic garage rock song by The Primates to come. Also take and listen to, well, interesting track by a group known as Power Solo. But up first, here is some new music with a bit of a retro sound. This is The Killing Floor with their song Safe You, Safe You. Keep it tuned in here, Garage Radio.

1960s garage rock band The Primates with their song Get Outta Here. Before that, we heard, well, an interesting track from a group known as Power Solo, Boom Bada Doo. You're listening to Garage Radio. My name's Joe, and well, hey, hope you enjoy the music I've been playing tonight. I've got some ZZ Top on the way, but up first, we're taking a listen to a Japanese band by the name of The Pillows. This is their song, Thank You, My Twilight. Keep it tuned in here, Garage Radio.

0: ZZ Top there with Jesus Just Left Chicago, which, hey, don't you go anywhere. I've got a lot of great music on the way, so make sure you stick around. 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
12: Hello, my fellow Americans. I would just like to say now, as an expert on the subject, that WRCT Pittsburgh does not blow. Thank you.

Welcome back. You're listening to Garage Radio. My name's Joe, and hey, thanks for tuning in tonight. Hope you're having a good night and, well, a great start to your week. Getting back into the tunes here, I've got a little bit of some heavy rock and roll to play for this set here. Got a song by the artist Jay Retard on the way, but up first, here's a group I haven't listened to in, well, a good while, and just popped in my mind. This is J. Roddy Watson and The Business with their song I Don't Wanna Hear It. I hope you like what you hear. Keep it tuned in Garage Radio.

That was the late, great Jay Ratar, a punk rock indie artist from, well, the early 2000s. He sadly passed away at a very young age in the year 2010. That was his song, Hammer, I Miss You. You're tuned in to Garage Radio. My name's Joe, and well, hey, thanks for tuning in, and hope you're enjoying what I'm playing. On the way, I have some, well, we'll call it medieval rock in store. I've got a track from the group Castle Rat to come. Also be taking a listen to a song by a group known as Gnome. But up first, I found a very interesting track. I always heard it on a TV show and never heard the full song. This is an artist known as Cheeseburger with the theme song from the Adult Swim show Super Jail. This is Coming Home.

dark metal group Castle right there with their song Unicorn. And a little bit before that, we heard the group known as Gnome with their song Wenceslas. 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My name's Joe, and hey, thanks for tuning in tonight. Hope you've enjoyed the music I've been playing. Always trying to keep it, well, you know, fresh and interesting here in the garage, which will be ending off tonight's set with a Korean-based indie alt-rock group known as Silica Gel. This is their song T plus Tick Tack Talk. Hey, this has been Garage Radio. Thanks for tuning in.

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3, 2, 1. 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

Test, test. That's really strange. Oh, I'm already on air. Well, you're listening to WRCT Pittsburgh. This is The Buffer, and hopefully you're not hearing all of the static that I am. We're going to get started today.

If you let me leave, be bigger, I might just breathe. But I won't be pleased, a rap piece, I'm in 2D. I've been lost in you, I've been lost in us. Why we make this tough? Hey girl, why we make this rust? Don't

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I have some public service announcements for you. 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And I've got one more for you. Think about 10 of the apartments or dorm buildings on campus. Statistically, that's how many college housing fires can happen every single day in this country. According to the latest NFPA data, we are seeing over 3,300 fires a year. And the wildest part, 3 out of every 4 start in the kitchen. We get it. 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Set a timer, stay in the kitchen, and if you've been drinking, stick to a bag of chips. 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

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Well, we've got options for you, and that is the wrong channel that I'm turning down. All right, we've got The Lab, new sounds discovered weekly in The Lab, Fridays at 1 with Ricky Flo. And you've also got From the Basement, broadcasting what's in alt rock and indie. 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Let's get back into Freak Like Me. This is Deadline and Emily Mackis.

You've been listening to WRCT Pittsburgh, The Buffer. This is Need You by Reyes with a sample from Jiggets, if I remember correctly. Ending on some piano today, I guess.

sometimes I catch myself thinking maybe there's no such thing as this life or the next. Maybe it's just all one long breath. And every inhale is like a new beginning, and it feels like we're the beginning. But it feels like we've been here before. But it feels like we've been here before.

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This has been The Buffer with an encore. Have a good night.

0: sort of the prism through which to look at that question. So that's how I got into studying rice, and I went to West Africa to begin my career, and then decided to write my second project on the other side of the Atlantic in the rice fields of coastal South Carolina and Georgia.
1: It's really cool that rice takes you all the way from West Africa to here to the Combahee River, right?
0: Yes, it does.
1: All right. Well, we're starting to go a little low on time. Is there anything else you'd like to say?
0: I could say that, Combahee is the first time that Harriet Tubman's Civil War service has been documented. And so that's a very important part now of her legacy, and an important impact of the book. And Combahee also is introducing the US Civil War pension files as a third source that historians can use to hear the voices and tell the stories of enslaved people in their own words and formerly enslaved people. And it's the US Civil War pension files are also a source that genealogists and family members can use. Millions of African Americans can use to identify our enslaved ancestors and to learn our family history and to pass it down to future generations.
1: Thank you so much. This has
0: Thank
1: been
0: you.
1: Dr. Etta Fields Locke on Forbes Avenue.
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And before we go further, the word Haile Selassie is an Amharic word, which means power of the Holy Trinity.

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7: Hello, and welcome to Forbes Avenue on WRCT Pittsburgh. Today we have Dr. Etta Fields Black, who's a professor of history here at CMU and who just won the Pulitzer for her book, Combi. Thank you so much for being here.
8: Thank you. Thank you for having me.
7: Could you take a moment to introduce yourself, what you do here, and what other stuff I may not have mentioned yet?
8: Sure. So I am a professor in the Department of History, and I teach courses on Africa and the African diaspora, which includes the Middle Passage, pre-colonial, courses on pre-colonial African history, modern African history, the Middle Passage, West African history through film. I also direct the Dietrich College Humanities Center.
7: So I asked you here to talk today because you did just win the Pulitzer Prize. Can you tell us a little about your book and about the Combahee River Raid?
8: Sure. So the book is about what happened on June 1st through 3rd, 1863. June 1st, about 9 p.m., Harriet Tubman and her group of spies, scouts, and pilots piloted Colonel James Montgomery, who was the commander of the raid, up the Combahee River in three armed U.S. gunboats. And aboard were the 2nd South Carolina Volunteers, about 300 Black soldiers, and the 3rd Rhode Island Heavy Artillery, one battery of white soldiers. They burned 7 rice plantations in 6 hours, and all the buildings, the stables, the plantation owners' homes, the barns that had the previous year's rice crop in it. They opened the floodgates in the rice fields and destroyed the rice crop that was currently growing there. They burned a bridge at Combahee Ferry, which would prevent the Confederate planters from trading rice, exporting it, as well as using it to feed Confederate citizens and the Confederate military. And they freed 756 people. And I argue in Combahee that this was the largest slave rebellion in U.S. history, largest and most successful, and second only to the Haitian Revolution in the history of the New World.
7: Wow. That's really cool. I also heard you found a family connection to that history.
8: I did. And a lot of people think that I assume that I wrote the book because my great-great-great-grandfather fought in the raid. And no. I actually learned this in the process of researching the book. I was looking for him and trying to find out more information about the Fields family at the time that I was starting the book. And so there are connections to the research, but I didn't set out to write a book about him and didn't really know the details. There's still more that we don't know, but I didn't know much besides his name and the name of his son, and father to son down to my great grandfather. I didn't know much about him before I started writing the book.
7: That makes sense because, from my understanding, this is a pretty hidden history, which is why it's so awesome that you're bringing it to light.
8: Thank you so much.
7: So, how did you do the research for this? Because I assume it's not as easy as, going down and flipping open other books and learning all about it.
8: No, it's not. So I was really surprised that so little had been written about the raid and so little had been written about Harriet Tubman's Civil War service. And I think in large part that's because it's not her service, her leadership is not recorded in the official military record, which to me is not surprising. And what it meant is that I had to look in other places. So I started, and where I found much of the information about Tubman that, historians didn't know before, came from the letters of abolitionists. Abolitionists who with whom Tubman had been in community before the Civil War broke out, after she liberated herself, when she became part of abolitionist networks in Philadelphia, Massachusetts, and upstate New York. And so in the letters of some abolitionists who came down to Beaufort, Port Royal in the Sea Islands after a big battle in Beaufort called the Battle of Port Royal in November of 1861, I was able to find them writing letters home about Harriet Tubman and what she was doing. And it was often not the abolitionists themselves, but their children. So William Lloyd Garrison's son, for example, and Frederick Douglass's son, both of whom joined the military. Garrison was in the 55th Massachusetts. Douglass was in the 54th Massachusetts. Both of them were stationed in the area. They encountered Harriet Tubman and they wrote about her. So these were young people who grew up with Tubman, and they volunteered after this Battle of Port Royal to come down as the freedom seekers were adjusting to freedom. And they encountered Harriet Tubman and they wrote about them. For the freedom seekers, and I wanted very much to tell the story of the Cumbie River Raid through the people who were impacted by it, particularly the enslaved people who were liberated in it. And I found those sources at the National Archives, the U.S. Civil War pension files. So I'm
7: Pension
8: using their
7: files.
8: testimony in the pension files to tell their side of the story.
7: Do the pension files have what they have to say about things as opposed to what the other people would have to say then?
8: They are very underused. And in the files, people testify about the raid. They also testify about their families. They testify about community life, courting and weddings and childbirth, going to church and people who were not going to church and had gotten put out of the church for all kinds of modern behavior, like living with people with whom they were not married. So they talk about, real life, and they talk about it in a way that historians had not seen. You don't see this in the historical literature of slavery, right? To hear people who were born and raised in bondage tell their own stories. And when I say raised, people who, were not free until they were adults. So they spent much of their lives in bondage. We had not heard their stories. And so it is a very, the pension files, U.S. Civil War pension files, are definitely an underutilized resource.
7: So, in terms of Combi, you were focusing on telling the story through the eyes of enslaved people. And I know you've also worked on other stuff like Requiem for Rice, which is like symphonic. So, how does this working in interdisciplinary and multimedia works affect the way you kind of tell history?
8: Yeah, that's a great question. So I have worked with both artists and scientists. And worked with a scientist really to find interdisciplinary sources to tell the stories of people who didn't leave written documents. So in the case of peasant rice farmers in pre-colonial West Africa, right, using archaeology and soil science and biological and botanical studies of mangroves in order to find out how peasant rice farmers developed their mangrove rice technology. And then I work with artists to translate this research into broader audiences, really, and to translate it into artistic mediums, which will appeal to broader audiences, more people than would ever read my books, my previous books, at least.
7: yeah, I hope a lot of people are reading this one.
8: Come be selling like hotcakes, but that's another story. to really bring this research to life, you know, and to find a way to communicate it so that people can really empathize with enslaved people and see them as humans and see them as, I say, mothers and fathers and sisters and brothers, you know, aunties, uncles, cousins, sweethearts, and baby mamas, to see them as just everyday people, you know, which I don't think is a way that we have been able to see enslaved people in the past.
7: Would you say that you work, even in your books, in terms of trying to bring it to a broader audience? Or are they more of an academic thing and then you spread them out through your symphonic works or your librettes or stuff?
8: Yeah. So my previous two books were written for academic audiences. Cumbi is written for a general audience and published by a trade press. And so what I found is that working with the scientists and working with the artists, and sometimes I would be in the rice fields with both the scientists and the artists, and that was more fun than one should be allowed to have, that's transformed the way I write history, you know, and it's transformed the audience for which I want to write history. So it's no longer just an audience of academics, right? I want to write for academics and I want my work to be well, highly regarded by academics, but I also want to write for the general public. I want the general public to feel like they are a part of this history too.
7: Yeah, and it's a heavy history. Is there any way that you deal with going through all of that and writing about it? Because that seems intense.
8: Yeah, it was quite intense. There are a lot of emotions that come up in reading these documents, you know, primary source documents from the time, which are detailing what enslaved people endured. And my goal was always, first of all, to experience the emotions myself, and then to try to translate them, to try to channel them in a way that, to try to channel them into the writing, right, into the narrative, so that your average reader could experience what I experienced, what I felt, and could hopefully then empathize with enslaved people, could think about them, as I said, as people, you know, whose families were being torn apart, whose health and bodies were constantly being put in jeopardy and exploited, you know, to create a commercial rice industry, which was incredibly lucrative to the planters and the slaveholders, but which came at a great cost for the enslaved laborers.
7: I think you focus on the rice industry, which I think is interesting because when I think of, you know, what they were teaching me in high school about enslavement, they were mostly talking about cotton plantations. Mm-hmm. Can you talk a little more about how rice played into that system?
8: Yeah. So rice is another little told story. We know that the foundations of the rice technology that was used to create the commercial rice industry in coastal South Carolina and Georgia came from West Africa. So it was brought here by enslaved people who were from the Rice Coast region, which is Senegal in the north, down to Liberia. We know that growing rice for commercial purposes with enslaved labor totally transformed this technology, and it created a very deadly environment for enslaved people because rice is grown in water, and standing water breeds mosquitoes, and those mosquitoes carried malaria, right? Malaria was endemic to the region. So people who were enslaved on these plantations, their health was completely compromised. They suffered from chronic malaria, which didn't kill them, but shattered their immune systems to the point where children were born, babies are born, and many failed to thrive and died before their first birthday. And 2/3 of children who survived the first year didn't survive past their 15th year. And then even as adults with, you know, years and years and years suffering from chronic malaria, couldn't fight off things like respiratory illness, right? So people are dying from other illnesses. They're not dying from malaria, but because of chronic malaria, their immune systems can't fight these other illnesses. Just a very deadly environment with the highest death rate, second highest in the New World, only to sugar plantations in the Caribbean. So it's something that a lot of Americans, we don't know about because cotton is sort of king in the U.S. South, but rice is also extremely, extremely important.
7: Are there any other untold stories that you like to focus on?
8: Well, I'm looking for the next one. I'm giving Cumbie its due, but I am also thinking about my next project and sort of laying the groundwork for the next project. So I want to continue telling untold stories. I want to continue giving voice to people who have heretofore been voiceless, and exploring and finding new sources with which to tell their stories.
7: Yeah, that's really powerful. Do you have any ideas of what comes next, or is that still in the works?
8: Well, there is an art exhibit based on Cumbie that opens May 23rd. So there are no breaks here. Down in Charleston at the Gibbs Museum of Art, and it's called Picturing Freedom, Harriet Tubman in the Cumbie River Raid. I'm also in the very early stages of working with colleagues at CMU in information systems to create a portal through which we're going to crowdsource the transcriptions of a couple thousand U.S. Civil War pension files. And these files are this data set. Then we're going to use AI so that historians, genealogists, and family members can find out more information about individual enslaved people.
7: So in terms of AI, are there like new tools that you've been using lately that are coming out? Or are you still going through archives in an old library?
8: Well, both. I mean, I'm exploring AI with my colleagues so that I can just go through more. I transcribed with a team of research assistants, transcribed about 200 pension files, more than 200 pension files for Cumbie. And now we're looking at thousands, right? And so I want other people to really be able to access the pension files and to be able to access the information that's in them so that we can rewrite the histories of slavery and the Civil War.
7: In terms of working with your colleagues, I know you work in the Department of History, and you also are the director of the Humanities Center. How does that play into your work?
8: Well, I think that, you know, directing the Humanities Center We are supporting faculty and graduate student research, original research, interdisciplinary, collaborative research. And all of this is what I do, having collaborated with scientists, artists, and now, you know, the AI folks. And really supporting faculty in doing their amazing research, maybe doing more public-facing research if that's what they want to do, and just helping kind of break through the barriers that faculty run into in doing research in the humanities and making our work more visible. So in many ways, I'm trying to empower more faculty to do things like I have done, very ambitious projects, which in my case are very public facing. And yeah, I'm trying to empower more faculty to do more of that kind of work.
7: So in terms of your projects, you said Cumby is selling like hotcakes, but is there anything that you worked on earlier in your career that you think people should pay a little more attention to?
8: Well, in my book, Deep Roots, I'm also telling untold stories and looking for new sources with which to tell them. So in that book, I'm using linguistic evidence and combining it with scientific evidence from particularly the botanical and biological studies of mangroves and different kinds of mangroves. I think it's a very interesting book. It's written for an academic audience, but it's all about endangered languages and recording endangered languages and using these endangered languages as a tool to tell the stories and reconstruct the history of people in coastal Guinea, West Africa, who also didn't leave written sources, and about whom many written sources by missionaries and slave traders and other kinds of traders were not really written. So really trying to fill that gap in the historical literature.
7: That's really cool. So in terms of the historical literature, it seems like a lot of it is written more by, as you said, missionaries or slave traders. Mm-hmm. Or like the stories that get written down are usually those of the people in power, maybe oppressing other people. How do you work with that when you're trying to tell your untold stories?
8: Well, some historians would disagree with me, but I don't throw those people in power out. What I do is I interrogate them as what I call hostile witnesses. And I try to, you know, fully acknowledging their biases, and try to find what is of historical value in their accounts. I also try to balance them. I don't rely on them completely, as historians have done in the past. So I try to balance them with other voices, particularly the voices of the people that I'm writing about, right? So in this case, the voices of enslaved people, I want to hear them tell their stories. And they often don't tell them in written form. In the case of the Cumby River Raid, they're testifying orally for these pension applications. But sometimes their evidence is in the land, right? And so this is what I did with my first book, which is Deep Roots, is to try to understand how these peasant farmers who didn't leave written sources, how they changed the land, right? How they changed the landscape. We can use the fruits of their labor, if you will, as a historical source. We can use the rice fields they built as historical sources.
7: I think that's so interesting to use a rice field as a historical source.
8: I use a rice field for everything.
7: How did you first start studying rice?
8: Well, I was interested, and this goes back to my first year in college. I was interested in the Gullah Geechee, who are African Americans and descendants of slaves from coastal South Carolina and Georgia. And they live on the sea islands. They live in the mainland, meaning the cities and towns, but they also live on the rice plantations, which are right on the interior of the coast. I was very curious about this language and culture because my father was born about 2 miles, 1 or 2 miles from where the raid took place. He's the last of his siblings born in the South Carolina Lowcountry before my grandparents migrated their family to Florida. First, they went to the capital city, which is not the capital, but the city, which is Charleston. And then they went down to Miami, Florida, where I was born and where my dad grew up. So I was curious about the dialect that my grandparents spoke because it was different than anything else I heard anywhere else, except when we went to visit my great grandmother in coastal South Carolina. So that sparked my curiosity. And I did a lot of reading about it as an undergraduate. And when I went to graduate school, was very interested in the Gullah Geechee and their West African connections. So how did West African languages and cultures influence what we call today the Gullah Geechee? And I chose rice as sort of the prism through which to look at that question. So that's how I got into studying rice, and I went to West Africa to begin my career, and then decided to write my second project on the other side of the Atlantic in the rice fields of coastal South Carolina and Georgia.
7: Really cool that rice takes you all the way from West Africa to here to the Combahee River, right?
8: Yes, it does.
7: All right. Well, we're starting to go a little low on time. Is there anything else you'd like to say?
8: I could say that, Combahee is the first time that Harriet Tubman's Civil War service has been documented. And so that's a very important part now of her legacy, and an important impact of the book. And Combahee also is introducing the US Civil War pension files as a third source that historians can use to hear the voices and tell the stories of enslaved people in their own words and formerly enslaved people. And it's the US Civil War pension files are also a source that genealogists and family members can use. Millions of African Americans can use to identify our enslaved ancestors and to learn our family history and to pass it down to future generations.
7: Thank you so much. This has
8: Thank
7: been
8: you.
7: Dr. Etta Fields Black on Forbes Avenue.
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9: Every year, over 1 million fires burn in America. Fortunately, firefighters are on the job, saving life and property, and you can be a part of it. 7 out of 10 firefighters and emergency responders are volunteers. There's no typical firefighter. 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
10: For the next half hour, you'll be hearing songs from the band Blue Rodeo, formed in Toronto back in 1984. Their debut album was produced by Terry Brown, the same Terry Brown known for his production work with fellow Canadians Rush.

from their 1997 album Tremolo. That's Blue Rodeo with I Could Never Be That Man. Before that, you heard Hasn't Hit Me Yet, and we started the entire set off with Rose-Colored Glasses from Blue Rodeo's 1987 debut album. So in 1988, the band played one of their very first shows outside of Canada in the United States. The venue, the Erie County Fair, just outside of Buffalo. Yeah, the show was a bit of a disaster, but it did inspire their song, What Am I Doing Here?

from 1995. That's Blue Rodeo with Better Off As We Are. Before that, you heard I Think About You from 2021, and we started the entire set off with What Am I Doing Here from their 1990 release, Casino. Now it's time to wrap up this half-hour block of music from Blue Rodeo, so let's end things with the title track from their 1992 album, Lost Together. Straight.

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5: For the next half hour, you'll be hearing songs from the band Blue Rodeo, formed in Toronto back in 1984. Their debut album was produced by Terry Brown, the same Terry Brown known for his production work with fellow Canadians Rush.

from their 1997 album Tremolo. That's Blue Rodeo with I Could Never Be That Man. Before that, you heard Hasn't Hit Me Yet, and we started the entire set off with Rose Colored Glasses from Blue Rodeo's 1987 debut album. So in 1988, the band played one of their very first shows outside of Canada in the United States. The venue, the Erie County Fair, just outside of Buffalo. Yeah, the show was a bit of a disaster, but it did inspire their song, What Am I Doing Here?

from 1995. That's Blue Rodeo with Better Off As We Are. Before that, you heard I Think About You from 2021, and we started the entire set off with What Am I Doing Here from their 1990 release, Casino. Now it's time to wrap up this half-hour block of music from Blue Rodeo, so let's end things with the title track from their 1992 album, Lost Together.

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Paul Marriott on Smooth, Relaxing and Easy with a man and a woman. We started this show off with the 101 Strings and the Look of Love. Welcome to Smooth. Let me try that again. Welcome to Smooth, Relaxing and Easy for another week. I'm Eric O'Brien. Good to be with you, and quite a pleasure to be here, actually. I don't know why, but you figure it out for yourself there. But I know one reason why you're here. You want to know what the holidays of the day that you didn't know you needed to celebrate, but you should celebrate because somebody came up with them. You wanted to know what those were, right? So here we go. Starting with August 21st, which is National Senior Citizens Day, honoring older Americans and their contributions to families and communities, celebrated since 1988. It's also National Spumoni Day, if you like that sort of thing. Yeah, I like ice cream, but not this one. It has nuts in it, so I can't eat it. But what are the green pistachios? Yes, that's the one. It's also National Fantasy Football Draft Day. So if you're into fantasy football, it's your draft day on August 21st. August 22nd, we'll get through this faster than that one. National Be an Angel Day, encouraging kindness, helpfulness, and doing something thoughtful for another person.

commemorating achievements in human-powered flight and encouraging people to enjoy activities that carry them through the air. Okay, Mary Poppins. August 24th is National Waffle Day, marking the anniversary of Cornelius Swordhout's 1869 U.S. patent for an improved waffle iron. National Peach Pie Day, delicious. It's also National Maryland Day, recognizing Maryland's history, culture, and contributions as the seventh state admitted to the Union. August 25th is National Park Service Founders Day, marking the creation of the National Park Service on August 25th, 1916. It's also National Secondhand Wardrobe Day, wearing used clothing to save money, reduce waste, and give good garments another life. And National Kiss and Makeup Day, inviting people to settle disagreements and offer apologies and repair strained relationships. August 26th is Women's Equality Day, commemorating the 1920 certification of the 19th Amendment, prohibited denying voting rights on the basis of gender. There you go. National Dog Day, celebrating dogs of every breed, and National Cherry Popsicle Day. Delicious, if you like that sort of thing. And August 27th, finally, is National Just Because Day, so be spontaneous. National Peach Day, celebrating fresh peaches, although I think the season around here has pretty much come to an end. And National Pots de Creme Day, or Pots of Cream, honoring the rich French custard, whose name translates to pots of cream. Okay, well, pot de creme. I think that's how it's pronounced. Anyway, those are the holidays you need to celebrate that you didn't know you needed to celebrate, but go ahead and celebrate them because most of them involve food. How deep is your love for food? Here's Neil Richardson on Smooth, Relaxing, and Easy.

Smooth, relaxing, and easy with Lex de Azevedo there in a long, long time. Before that, Frank Chexfield, they're playing our song. The Anita Kerr Singers in there with Your Love's Return. It's a song for Stephen Foster. It was written by Gordon Lightfoot for his breakthrough album in 1969 or 70, written as a tribute to Stephen Foster, reflecting on the turbulent relationship between Foster and his wife, Jane, capturing the mood of deep yearning regret and the fragile hope for reconciliation. And we started that set off with Neil Richardson, How Deep Is Your Love? 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Here is John Gregory. And don't cry out loud. Just stuff it in your chin. Cover your face with your shirt. Keep those tears bottled up.

Where is the love? David Rose on Smooth, Relaxing, and Easy. Before that, we had the Academy Orchestra with Body and Soul, the 101 Strings with The Dancing Clock, and John Gregory with Don't Cry Out Loud. I'm Eric O'Brien, and Dateline Boston. Utah ultra runner Ashley Paulson has set a Guinness record by running 100 miles on a treadmill in 12 hours, 47 minutes, and 10 seconds. The 44-year-old completed the run April 18th during the Boston Marathon Expo. Paulson began at 3:46 a.m. and ran while thousands of marathon entrants passed through the convention hall. Her time beat the previous women's treadmill record of 14 hours, 15 minutes, and 8 seconds by nearly 90 seconds. Paulson maintained an average pace of about 7 minutes, 40 seconds per mile. Guinness has since officially recognized the performance as the fastest 100 miles on a treadmill by a woman. I didn't know they measured such things, but anyhow. Louisville, Kentucky. Connor Shea has earned a Guinness World Record for assembling a Mr. Potato Head toy while blindfolded in 7.91 seconds. Shea completed the attempt February 7th in Louisville. Guinness required him to correctly attach all the necessary pieces without being able to see the toy. He pursued the record to raise awareness of Usher syndrome, a rare genetic disorder associated with hearing loss and progressive vision loss. He dedicated the achievement to people living with the condition. Guinness lists Shea's performance as the fastest blindfolded assembly of a Mr. Potato Head while blindfolded. Yeah. Vancouver, British Columbia. Canadian Sylvia Bachter has received a Guinness World Record title for having four teeth growing from a single socket. Four teeth, get that. The formation consisted of one regular tooth and three supernumerary or extra teeth. Just use the word extra. Bachter said the additional teeth first appeared on a panoramic x-ray when she was 20 years old. She kept them for years because they caused no pain or difficulty with speaking or chewing. The condition known as hyperdontia accounts for an estimated 1 to 3% of dental abnormalities. Bachter later had the three extra teeth removed after a cavity developed in the regular tooth and made treatment difficult. And finally, in Vilnius, Lithuania, about 150 corgis from 9 countries gathered in Vilnius for the 5th annual corgi race in Vilnius. That's obvious. The event at Vingis Park featured sprinting, a costume parade, a treat-finding challenge, and the loudest bark competition. 94 dogs entered the featured 25-meter race. An American corgi named Gigi, short for Gustav the Girl Dog, won the sprint. Another American entry, Mr. Corgington, placed second and produced the loudest bark, measured at 111 decibels. Organizers said the gathering has grown from 40 local dogs during its first year to its largest international field yet. So there you go. If you like corgis, that's for you. Here's Bert Kempfert in Easy Glider on Smooth, Relaxing, and Easy.

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smooth, relaxing, and easy. Andy Williams there with a Three Dog Night song called Pieces of April. Before that, Eric Cook, I Want to Make It With You. Barry DeVorzin in there with Bless the Beasts and the Children. Ronnie Aldridge, I Got a Name. Frank Chaxfield with Don't Give Up on Us, Baby. And Burt Kempfert started that set off with Easy Glider. 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Here's Lex de Azevedo.

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September song by the 101 Strings here on Smooth, Relaxing, and Easy. We started this hour with Ronnie Aldridge and The Last Time I Saw Him. Not him in particular, but that's the title of the song. Welcome to the second hour of Smooth, Relaxing, and Easy. I'm Eric O'Brien here with you. And it is time to go on a road trip, and this week we go to the fine state of North Carolina, where we will find three towns.

also visited in 1925 while researching the novel that became Showboat. This one is pretty popular, actually. Mount Airy in Surry County, North Carolina. It took its name from a plantation established along the Ararat River. The town is best known as the birthplace of actor Andy Griffith and is the inspiration for Mayberry on the Andy Griffith Show. Visitors can explore the Andy Griffith Museum, see familiar Mayberry-inspired attractions, and the annual Mayberry Days celebration. Mount Airy also developed around furniture, textiles, and what is billed as the world's largest open-faced granite quarry. That's interesting. I've been there, actually. Pretty neat place. That was 30-some-odd years ago, though, so it may be different now. Anyway, the final stop is Oriental. Oriental in Pamlico County. According to local tradition, Oriental was named for a steamship that sank off of the Outer Banks during the Civil War. Its nameplate later washed ashore and inspired the community's new name. So situated along the Neuse River and the Intracoastal Waterway, Oriental calls itself the sailing capital of North Carolina. The village just had just four resident sailboats in 1960, but now has thousands in and around its harbor. Fishing also remains part of its identity, with shrimp boats and recreational anglers sharing the waterfront. So those are three small towns in the state of North Carolina: Bath, Mount Airy, and Oriental. Visit them sometime and tell me what you think. Here's Lex. She loves you. Yeah, yeah, yeah. It's smooth, relaxing, and easy.

Smooth, relaxing and easy with the Botticelli Orchestra. I'll have to say I love you in a song. Before that, we had the Joe Brooks Group doing a Frankie Valli and the Four Seasons tune called Rag Doll. Let's see, Paul Marriott in there with Yesterday Once More, and Lex de Azevedo with She Loves You. Yeah, yeah, yeah. 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I'm Eric O'Brien. Good to be with you. I can actually talk this week. That's amazing. And I just hit the wrong button here. Okay, here we go. Here's Tony Hatch and the orchestra. Up, up, and away. It's smooth, relaxing, and easy.

Jennifer Juniper by the Sandpipers, originally by Donovan on Smooth, Relaxing, and Easy. Before that, we had Ron Goodwin with the Skiffling Strings, otherwise known as Swinging Sweethearts. Burt Bacharach in there with Nikki, and Tony Hatch with Up, Up, and Away. That's a Jimmy Webb tune. He just turned 80 the other day, as a matter of fact. I'm Eric O'Brien in Dateline Lake Las Vegas, Nevada. Idaho record breaker David Rush, our good friend here that we don't even know in person, recruited 10 co-workers and mentalist Scott Monroe for a Guinness World Record attempt involving folded laundry. Yeah, the 12-person team folded 12 T-shirts in relay fashion in 2 minutes and 19.65 seconds. Each participant was required to completely fold one shirt before the next member could begin. The attempt took place January 22nd during a work conference in Lake Las Vegas. The international team included participants from the U.S., Canada, Germany, and Britain. Okay, well, that's special. Piara Spain probably has a more effective accent on that word, but anyhow. Motorcycle trials champion Tony Bowe has set a Guinness World Record by jumping across 53 consecutive barrels using only his motorcycle's rear wheel. The barrels were arranged in a circle around a roundabout named for Bowe in his hometown of Piara near Barcelona. Bowe completed the attempt June 3rd before a crowd and a Guinness adjudicator. Officials said the curved layout and slightly uneven ground made the attempt more difficult than a straight level course. He already holds records for climbing a 10-foot, 7.56-inch wall on a trials motorcycle and for his championship victories. Uh-huh. Okay, now on to the animals here. Harlan County, Kentucky. Kendra North awoke to learn that a bear had entered her home and eaten her leftover Kentucky fried chicken. Oh, my goodness. North, you can't make this up. North said an exterior door had been left open while she slept early one morning. Her sister, who lives next door, heard a thick glass table shatter and initially believed there had been a traffic accident. She repeatedly telephoned North after seeing the bear walk out of the house at about 5 a.m. North found the table destroyed and leftover chicken gone. Kentucky wildlife officials advised residents to secure their doors and remove accessible food. It's only common sense, including pet food, because it could attract bears. My goodness. Finally, San Francisco. Landscaper Greg Gatwood discovered a 150-pound stone bust while leveling the backyard of his Russian Hill home. Gatwood initially believed the object buried nearly 2 feet underground was a concrete block. Turning it over revealed a carved limestone head and neck measuring about 22 inches wide and 18 inches high. His partner, artist Judy Gettleson, contacted dozens of historians and art specialists while investigating its origin. Experts said its style might connect it to San Francisco sculptor Ralph Stackpole, one of his students, or the city's 1939 Golden Gate International Exposition, but no attribution has been confirmed. The couple plans to display the unidentified sculpture on a pedestal in the garden. So there you go. Make lemonade out of lemons, right? So there you have it. Can't think of anything else better to do. Except living the straight life, here's Al DeLore on Smooth, Relaxing, and Easy.

She's sitting with her chin on the back of the settee. Her breath mists up the pane through which she peers. Emily is close to tears. When suddenly...

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Emily is close to tears when suddenly...

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Tomorrow is her wedding day, with all its hopes and fears. Emily is close to tears when suddenly...

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How quickly fly the years. Emily is close to tears when suddenly...

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Smooth, relaxing, and easy. John Gregory there and Our Love. Before that, Chet Atkins with Sweet Caroline. Afternoon Delight was done by Frank Jaxfield and the orchestra. Then we had Roger Whittaker and John Wilson with two different songs, but both called Emily. John Wilson's version was a little more recognizable at that tune. And Al DeLore with The Straight Life started that set off. 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Here's Ron Goodwin. I'd rather leave while I'm in love.

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For now, I'm Eric O'Brien. See you in church or some other low joint and right back here on SRE. This has been program number Y11-14.

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Hello, everybody. Welcome to Tembo Sounds the Culture. Another beautiful night here in Pittsburgh, Pennsylvania. Let us know where you're listening from. We shall big up your ends. The telephone number here is 412-499-5000. That's the Tembo Sounds telephone number. 412-499-5000. The song is called Crimes of Heritage by Brian Tyler.

Before that was Bihar by Ella Langley. And then we played Jordan Davies' Turn This Track Around. I'm your host, Dr. Kenya Osiridoli. Let's keep it right here. Tempo Sounds of Culture.

Temple Sounds the Culture. Hey, everybody, let me know where you're listening from. We shall big up your ends. Tonight on the Temple Sounds the Culture show, we take a moment to honor the incomparable Dolly Parton, songwriter, storyteller, philanthropist, and cultural icon whose influence reaches far beyond country music. Hence, we starting off the show with some country music, and we're going to jump into some songs here by Dolly Parton. From mountains of Tennessee to audiences around the world, Dolly has shown us that great music transcends genre, geography, and generations. Her songs carry stories of love, struggle, resilience, dignity, and hope. Tonight, we celebrate the voice, the heart, the extraordinary legacy of Dolly Parton. This is the Temple Sounds of Culture show, where music connects us all and where we play different genres. If this is your first time on the Temple Sounds radio show, welcome. It's what we do. We don't know how to stop. We will never stop. We just keep going on and on and on and on. Temple Sounds of Culture, Islands in the Stream, Dolly Parton, featuring one of my favorite artists as well, Kenny Rogers.

song's called 925. This was one of Dolly's biggest commercial crossover hits. Song was produced in 1980, released in 1980. It reached number one on the Billboard's Hot 100, as well as topping the Billboard's country chart.

Dolly Parton, everybody. Hey, just want to say we had a fantastic Lodge night this past week. Brother Keenan, thank you for holding us down. Lodge 315 was very appreciative. Thunderstorms, no thunderstorms. What a thunderstorms. The bourbon was supreme. It was smooth. It was tasty. Fantastic time, brothers. But we want to say happy anniversary to one of our brothers, Ron and Paddy, who are having the 39th wedding anniversary. And they're catching up with the Tembo Sound Show, as always, every Saturday. Ron, Paddy, I love you guys. From the Lodge to you all, happy, happy anniversary. And we're going to play the song, I Will Always Love You by Dolly Parton. Then that will take us away from the Dolly Parton special that we're doing and then back into our music.

0: I want to welcome our international listeners to the Timber Sounds and Culture Show. We're hitting you with some of America's best music out there. Country, blues, you know, all that good stuff comes from the USA.
1: It's even nicer when you're feeling good. You got me flipping like a flag on a pole.
0: Let the good times roll, Jimi Hendrix.

We had an amazing time on Thursday with Kinnan, Dave Curl, Ron, Rudy. And Tim. I can tell you we're missing Brother Kit and the other brothers of the Bourbon Lodge Knights. International Order of Whiskey.

We played the Delta Brothers back to back. Song is called God Ain't Say No. What's happening this week in Pittsburgh? This weekend, actually. Pittsburgh is bringing in the energy this weekend. Tonight, Bruno Mars brings the romantic tour to Acrisure Stadium at 7 p.m. with Anderson .Paak appearing as DJ Pee-wee. Over in Lawrenceville, Spirit Lounge hosts Summer Recess, a four-stage music and food festival running from 2 p.m. all the way to 2 a.m. So you can still catch it after the Timber Sound Show. Then this Sunday, Baconberg takes over Southside, works with live music, food, and festivities, while Pedal PGH rolls through the city from Allegheny Commons. Whatever you choose, support Pittsburgh's local scene, enjoy the Steel City, and most importantly, have fun and get home safely. I want to wrap up this set with Rumbling on My Mind by Robert Johnson.

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Ladies and gentlemen, welcome to Temper Sounds, the radio show, the second half of the show. I just found out from Ron that what I was broadcasting wasn't actually what it is that I was actually playing. What was coming out was a recorded version, and I apologize. I had a great country and blues fast hour set, but we're going to keep it going. I'm going to keep the set available immediately after the show for those that missed it, and I apologize. I just pressed the wrong button. Stuff happens. That was Freddie Jackson, Rock Me Tonight. It was a long song, but of course I was trying to troubleshoot, see what was going on. And yes, of course, I got myself misplaced. I had an event this week, and I changed some settings, and those settings needed to change back. But I apologize. Up next is Michael Jackson, Man in the Mirror. But we're going to keep it pushing. We're going to pick it up. I'm going to make sure that you don't feel like you missed out a lot. Yeah? Temple Sounds of Culture. Dr. Kenya, OC on the mic, on the ones and twos.

Before we get started, I'd like to remind you that the views, thoughts, and opinions expressed in this show are solely those of individuals involved and do not necessarily represent those of WRCT Pittsburgh and its members.

0: Welcome to Counterspin, your weekly look behind the headlines. I'm Janine Jackson. This week on Counterspin, some 3,000 people died when planes hit the Twin Towers on September 11th, 2001. 125 people died at the Pentagon in Virginia, and at least 265 people were killed, passengers and crew, on the planes used to carry out the attacks. It was a day of horror and grief. But then it became an excuse for more horror and more grief, inflicted in the names of people who were no longer here to say whether that was what they would want. Former New York City Mayor Rudy Giuliani is currently striving for relevance by declaring that current mayor, Zohran Mamdani, should not attend commemorative ceremonies. Giuliani evidently told Newsmax, quote, "I'm proud to be mayor of this city," close quote. Well, he's not. We'll hear about what he did when he was from a 2007 interview with Wayne Barrett, then senior editor at The Village Voice and co-author with Dan Collins of Grand Illusion, The Untold Story of Rudy Giuliani and 9/11. Also on the show, Giuliani isn't alone in saying that New York City's mayor should stay away from anything to do with September 11th, 2001, because you know, the same reason no Germans are allowed in the Holocaust Museum, and no white Americans are allowed in the South. Hatred, fear, accusations against Muslims have been around forever. But some people and some media leapt on that day's crime to use it as a cover for bigotry that they always harbored, now free to weaponize wherever they chose. Counterspin talked about Islamophobia many times with writer and organizer Maha Hilal, author of Innocent Until Proven Muslim, Islamophobia, the War on Terror, and the Muslim Experience Since 9/11. We'll hear just one of those conversations again today. That's today on Counterspin, but first a quick look back at recent press. There are many ways to define a crisis, but certainly one of them would be when the president of the country is mentally ill and news media refuse to take it seriously. Donald Trump spent Labor Day weekend pushing out more than 100 posts on Truth Social, AI of him threatening Canada's prime minister with a hockey stick, imaginary maps with the U.S. in charge of other countries, a lot about New Mexico being renamed New America, references to himself as the greatest president of all time, and one declaring the moon is ours. The New York Times' Peter Baker reported that for sure in a piece headlined 60 Posts in 10 Hours, How Trump's Social Media Reflects His Version of Reality. Baker said Trump's, quote, rat-a-tat of ever wilder, ever more outrageous posts each weekend has become a fixture of the president's second term, seen more and more as a barometer of his mental state, close quote. The piece cites someone saying, quote, it feels like we're genuinely watching his brain rot in real time, close quote, and matches that immediately with, quote, to his defenders, Mr. Trump is a master of baiting his adversaries, getting them to react, close quote. And it then gives another graph to someone who says, quote, they keep calling it unpresidential, but if the president is doing it, it's presidential by definition. I think most Americans appreciate the authentic and transparent way he uses these platforms, close quote. The New York Times piece cites someone saying, quote, none of this is normal or okay. Republicans cannot keep shrugging this off. Congress, the cabinet, and everyone around him has a responsibility to stop enabling this dangerous behavior and start asking whether he is fit to hold this office, close quote. They immediately match that with, quote, the White House shrugged off the criticism, close quote. Baker describes things like an image of Trump in a military uniform standing between George Patton and Douglas MacArthur as, quote, the kinds of posts that are common on the internet, just not normally from a head of state. Impertinent, insulting, scornful, belligerent, and sometimes out and out wacky. They offered a Rorschach test for followers, funny to those who admire what they see as Mr. Trump's wry sense of humor, delusional to those who think he has lost his mind, close quote. So you see, it's all a balance. Baker wrote that it's, quote, a measure of how much Mr. Trump has changed the nature of the presidency that any of this has become routine, close quote. Well, many would say it's a measure of the nature of the press corps that you can type up a report like this without once ever using the word impeach. You're listening to Counterspin, brought to you each week by the Media Watch Group FAIR. Known as the first reporter to take Donald Trump seriously, describing him in 1979 as a user of other users, Wayne Barrett died the day before Trump's inauguration in January 2017. Counterspin spoke with him in 2006 about media's misremembering of Giuliani's role on September 11th, 2001. We're talking about the historical record here. So what to you are the most significant differences between the Time magazine picture of Giuliani as taking on half a dozen critical roles and performing each masterfully and the reality of his role on that day?
1: Well, on that day, he said all the right things. I think he hit a chord with the American public generally. And of course, he was filling a void because the president couldn't be located. But he actually did all the wrong things on that day and in the lead up to that day in terms of preparing the city for any form of terrorist attack. Remember, we were attacked once already in 1993, and it was a city that should have been ready and should have understood the threat, particularly to the World Trade Center, since the terrorists said they were coming back. So what he did wrong that day in particular was that he violated his own protocols, which it's not just Wayne Barrett saying that. John Farmer, who was the head of the 9/11 Commission unit that worked on the chapter that dealt with the city's response, I interviewed him, and he said that everything Giuliani did by splitting the command posts that day was in violation of his own command and control protocols. What Giuliani did, and this story has been told 1,000 times, is when he arrived in the vicinity of the World Trade Center complex, he met the police commissioner, Bernie Kerik, and with Bernie Kerik and almost the entire top-ranking uniformed officers of the police department, he walked over to West Street on the far side of the towers, where the fire chiefs had set up their command posts. It was, after all, a fire, so the fire chiefs are supposed to be in charge, and under any unified command system anywhere in the United States, the fire chiefs and the police chiefs should have been at the same command post working together. Instead, Giuliani spent about 5 minutes there and then proceeded to leave and take the entire police brass with him to another location on the far side of the towers, a safer location in the Barclay building, an office building much further away from the towers. If he had left a single high-ranking member of the police department there with the fire chiefs, then everybody would have had, the fire chiefs would have had all the police communications that were coming in from the helicopters, the police pilots who were saying the towers were going to collapse. And the dysfunction of the fire department radios would have meant far less. But in fact, there were no police chiefs at the fire chief command post. There wasn't any unified command, and that was a direct result of what Rudy himself did. That was his principal error that day. He made a few others, but that was his principal error. And in the lead up to 9/11, why were they even going to a command post? Why weren't they going to the command center, which the city had spent up to $70 million creating and operating? And that's because he put the command center in 7 World Trade in the complex that had already been attacked. And it was vacated early in the day, so it was dysfunctional throughout the day, and that was a very costly error. Because there was no functioning command center, it heightened the importance of establishing a unified command at this much more makeshift thing that occurs in all major events, this command post.
0: So let's be clear. It's not so much that, you know, what Giuliani did in the midst of this chaotic situation turned out to be a mistake. It really was that he didn't follow existing rules on paper about how something should be done.
1: Rules that he himself created. Yes.
0: Now, you indicate that Giuliani has never really been forced to explain by reporters or anyone this splitting the post decision. Did journalists just not want to sully the icon, or what's going on there?
1: Well, I don't think anybody really examined it the way you can in a book. I mean, I know this is one of the best covered news events of all time, but still, the National Institute of Standards and Technology did a 10,000-page study of the city's response. It was a significant chapter in the 9/11 Commission report, and both of them observed that there was a split command post and that it was detrimental, but they didn't hold anybody accountable for it. They never mentioned the mayor's name. They never reviewed the circumstances that led up to that day, so that the media didn't have some official body telling them how to figure this one out, and apparently they couldn't figure it out themselves. I mean, I quote everyone, including the current police commissioner, Ray Kelly, is saying that this was a violation of the protocols. No one else had ever asked them.
0: Well, you're kind of shifting, well, you're very much shifting the memory, the public's and the media's memory of a significant event. What kinds of responses are you getting from reporters in particular to this book?
1: Well, you know, the book is 5 years after the event, and it's not just a focus on this kind of a mistake. Most of the book is really about the lead up to 9/11 and all the mistakes that were made. And I think there's a very receptive media audience to it in New York. Nationally, there hasn't been much of an audience for it yet. You know, the myth still is driving much of the anniversary spin about this event. As Giuliani emerges more and more in time as a presidential candidate, the national media may be more receptive to looking at the true facts of not only what happened that day, but the failure to prepare for any form of a terrorist attack that characterized the Giuliani administration for 7.5 years prior to 9/11.
0: Well, let me just ask you finally if you could characterize, you know, media have had some time to cover follow-up, particularly here in New York, the environmental cleanup. It's not like the story of September 11th is just what happened on that day. Do you feel that media are up to the task of really doing the first draft of history on this?
1: Well, there seems to be a fixation about the EPA and Christy Whitman and their role, which was certainly a culpable role in the toxic aftermath of 9/11. But our book focuses very squarely on what we think is by far the more responsible party, and that is the city of New York. I mean, it's ironic because all the media coverage in the aftermath of 9/11 stressed how Giuliani was the king of ground zero, that he ran it from top to bottom. That was at a time when everyone thought it was going so smoothly, that they were getting rid of the debris, they were clearing the site so fast. Now, when everyone understands that this was a toxic nightmare and an unnecessary toxic nightmare, especially after the first week or two when it was clear that no rescues could be done, now no one seems to be saying, Giuliani was running that toxic nightmare, wasn't he? Well, we certainly make the case that he was, that he made all the critical decisions. Just as an example, we cite a letter October 5th that the EPA wrote the city's health department saying nobody's wearing a respirator down there. There are no cleanup stations for anybody to get rid of the toxins as they leave. This letter was completely ignored by the city. The city did nothing about it. Christy Whitman, whose agency is certainly responsible for misrepresenting the condition of the air generally there, although the city did its own tests, tests that were never made public, that we reveal in the book, 87 test results, most of them positive, that were never released and never put up on any website or anything by the city. Christy Whitman actually once saw on CNN in the dead of night that none of the firefighters and none of the construction workers were wearing respirators and got on the phone herself calling city agencies. So Giuliani was running ground zero. And the toxic aftermath that continues in the courts will haunt his presidential prospects, because these suits are going forward and the city's culpability is becoming clearer every day. in federal courts, not just involving the workers at Ground Zero, but the thousands of people who lived down there. And Giuliani essentially said, clean your own apartments.
0: That was reporter Wayne Barrett speaking with Counterspin in September 2006. Media lookbacks on September 11th, 2001, overwhelmingly failed to acknowledge the so-called war on terror's ongoing impacts on Muslims, testament to the mainstreaming of this particular brand of scapegoating. Counterspin spoke with Maha Halal about her book, Innocent Until Proven Muslim.
2: So there's been this notion that the war on terror was just something that happened abroad. And in fact, when we look at the trajectory of the war on terror, immediately after the 9/11 attacks, Muslims and Arabs were targeted, were racially profiled, and were being scrutinized and surveilled domestically within the United States. And it's always been interesting to think about how the war on terror has been constructed so narrowly so that Americans think it's abroad. And there was a summer in which there was a lot of discourse around the 1033 program and bringing the ways that the military was giving equipment to police officers around the country. And the narrative there was that now the war on terror is coming home. Mm-hmm. Whereas, as I write about in my book, the war on terror started at home and the war on terror has been home, right? And this speaks a lot to who do we understand as being American? Who do we understand as being within the borders of this country? And who do we care about when it comes to state violence? And we know that it's obviously not just Muslims who are treated with little to no regard, but also other BIPOC communities. So it does raise this question of who do we actually care about? And so I think it's important, as I outline in the book, to really look at the taxonomy of the war on terror. What is the war on terror in its totality? And it's only by answering that question that I think we can ask the other question, which is, what do we need to do to abolish the war on terror?
3: Well, and you talk about the various aspects of it. It's so in the ether that we almost don't think about it. But things like registration, things like detaining people, there are multiple questions around immigration, so-called. There are multiple elements that reflect the domestic manifestation of the war on terror.
2: Absolutely. And, you know, I just wrote an op-ed in the Daily Beast about the terrorism watch list, which turns 20 this week. And, you know, that has been a very systematic, pervasive policy that has impacted not just Muslims, but also Muslim Americans. And this is a policy that has been in place to scrutinize and surveil Muslims, many of whom, you know, face extremely harsh interrogations at airports when they're flying and when they're traveling. And for a lot of others, it's this process that needs to be done. You know, Muslims are the enemy, so it's okay, it's normal to see them being singled out in places like airports because that's the sort of places of violence that we associate Muslims with. But suffice it to say, right, there are so many ways that the war on terror, I think on this point, it's important to mention, has been so normalized. So not only is there a lack of knowledge and understanding that it has a very domestic front, but also we're so accustomed, you know, I think we've just sort of accepted everything that the war on terror has entailed to the point where there are so many tentacles of the war on terror that we no longer see. And that's why, again, we think about the narrative around that 1033 program and the idea that, you know, again, the war on terror was coming home as opposed to the war on terror has always been home. That's one of the problems that we come across when people aren't informed about what's happening domestically to people, you know, in their communities, in their societies, in their neighborhoods. The first time that Bush used the phrase war on terror was in his speech 9 days after the 9/11 attack. And so the context in which he was using it was to actually say that essentially we're going to wage an endless war. There's no timelines. There's no boundaries. We're basically going to do whatever we want. And in fact, he said that Americans should expect a lengthy battle. And that's what happens when you use nebulous phrases like war on terror, is that it opens the door for basically the U.S. government to do whatever it wants, because, you know, the phrase is unclear as it is, but also you can always fit things into what does terror look like. Mm-hmm. And this is our war on terror. This is how we have to seek out revenge. This is how we have to intervene into what the ways that we were victimized.
3: And media's acceptance, journalists' acceptance of that term, I really thought, you know, all bets are off at this point. And a thing that I thought that media never acknowledged, I remember Ari Fleischer, the White House press secretary, telling Howard Kurtz, who was then at the Washington Post, talking about the war on terror, quote, "This is the most information-intensive war you can imagine. We're going to lie about things." Close quote. Mm. And I always thought a self-respecting press corps, that would have set them on just a categorically different course. And I wonder, can you talk about the role of media here, which of course is so important in propagating this idea and sustaining this idea of Muslims as the enemy?
2: Yeah, absolutely. I mean, I think media in the war on terror has often just basically operated as a mouthpiece for government. Not only have they reported very uncritically about what the government is doing, they've repeated, you know, a lot of the terminology and the phraseology and accepted, for example, what does terrorism mean, right, in the way that the U.S. government chooses to define it. Or the idea, for example, that I write about in the book as well, that state violence is inherently more moral than non-state actor violence. And, you know, this is not to say that any violence should be condoned, but it is to say that there should be a critical lens in terms of what kind of violence is actually more destructive. But the government is able to continue to assert its violence is morally superior, in part because of the ways that the media operates. And another specific problem with the media, I think, is in the last two decades plus, whenever there is, for example, an attack or, you know, an act of violence by someone who's not Muslim, the ways that it's described is often in terms like non-jihadist violence or non-Islamic extremism. And that is to say that Muslim violence is essentially the gold standard, that we cannot conceive of violence as organic and rooted in this country, that it has to be in comparison to Muslim violence. And that has been a particular construction that has been repeated over and over again. And obviously, the point of that is to entrench the idea that Muslims are inherently terroristic and violent.
3: Well, some of us may remember folks like Steve Emerson, who right after the 1995 Oklahoma City bombing said, quote, "This was done with the attempt to inflict as many casualties as possible. That is a Middle Eastern trait," close quote. Now, of course, we know who was behind the Oklahoma City bombing. The point is, Steve Emerson continued to appear as a terrorism expert on news media for years afterwards. So it's just to exactly what you were saying. You never lose in U.S. news media and corporate news media by linking violence and Islam. Even if you're wrong, even if you're incredibly wrong, somehow it's never points off.
2: Yeah, and Steve Emerson, you know, belongs in the category of what, you know, we would refer to as a moral entrepreneur. And, you know, these are people that sort of operate the space between media and government. And their specific role is to present a particular problem, a social issue or political problem, and attach it to one particular group. And that is to say that that problem can be attributed to that group. And so they continue to forge those connections and repeat it over and over again. And, you know, he's one of many, right? There's been Daniel Pipes, many others. And, you know, I don't know if you've come across this term, but, you know, Daniel Pipes came up with this idea of sudden jihad syndrome, which is basically about, like, Muslims randomly erupting into violence. Mm. And that is obviously the trope that has been entrenched over and over again, that we're inherently violent. So it's not a matter of if they're going to commit violence. It's a matter of when, mm-hmm. because they're inherently predisposed to committing acts of violence.
3: And the point that you're making and that we're underscoring is that this isn't just a cultural bias. This isn't just Steve Emerson showing up on TV. U.S. policy is shot through with this bias. U.S. policy is reflecting this bias in terms of actions, in terms of policies and behaviors and the way people are treated. It's not just a wackadoo prejudice that's sort of floating around. It's actually institutionalized.
2: Absolutely. And, you know, I think one of the ways that the U.S. government tries to be evasive about this is, you know, a lot of the laws and policies and, you know, bills that are passed, right? The language in them is neutral. You know, it doesn't specify, you know, you must target Muslims or, you know, Muslims are the target of this specific policy. But when it comes to implementation, that's when you can begin to understand exactly who the policy was intended to target. And when you continue targeting a particular group, you're also entrenching again a particular construction, and you're positioning them as the problem. And, you know, I think that in the war on terror, what has been extremely frustrating, even in left and liberal spaces, is this idea that the targeting of Muslims was either unintentional or coincidental, mm-hmm. as opposed to being extremely intentional, well thought out. And you have to know that in order to inflict the amount of violence that the United States has inflicted on Muslim communities domestically and across the globe, there has to be such a deep level of dehumanization in place. And for that to happen, there has to be a robust narrative infrastructure. And that's exactly what was developed in the aftermath of 9/11, as well as built on by successive administrations after Bush.
0: That was Maha Halal, author of the book Innocent Until Proven Muslim, Islamophobia, the War on Terror, and the Muslim Experience Since 9/11. That's out from Broadleaf Books. And that's it for Counterspin for this week. Counterspin is produced by FAIR, the National Media Watch Group based in New York. If you'd like more information about FAIR or you'd like to show support for the show, you can do that at our website, fair.org. The show is engineered by Michael Cherry. I'm Janine Jackson. 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
1: Before we get started, I'd like to remind you that the views, thoughts, and opinions expressed in this show are solely those of individuals involved and do not necessarily represent those of WRCT Pittsburgh and its members.
2: From New York, this is Democracy Now!
3: It's climate change. Because if it goes higher or lower, whatever the hell happens, there's climate change. It's the greatest con job ever perpetrated on the world, in my opinion.
2: Last year at the UN, President Trump called climate change a hoax. He says the same about the threat posed by AI. As he addresses the UN today at the start of the General Assembly, Climate Week also begins here in New York. We'll speak with 350.org co-founder Bill McKibben and former Amazon engineer Kavita Stunamurthy about the links between AI data centers and climate chaos. Then millions are left without power in Cuba after another nationwide blockade. We'll be joined by Cuba's Deputy Foreign Minister, Carlos Fernandez de Casilla, and to a new documentary about the revolutionary Brazilian educator Paulo Freire, who wrote Pedagogy of the Oppressed. The new film is called Reading the World.
4: Before the school came, I didn't even know how to sign my name because I had never gone to school.
5: No one cares about poor people who don't know anything. They taught us that if we studied, we could be citizens.
6: Paulo Freire, for us, was a symbol of kindness in our lives. I had the seeds of education planted in my chest directly by him.
2: We'll also talk about the upcoming elections in Brazil and President Lula's visit with Mayor Mamdani this week. All that and more coming up. Welcome to Democracy Now!, democracynow.org, The War and Peace Report. I'm Amy Goodman. World leaders are gathering in New York for the United Nations General Assembly with the climate crisis and escalating wars in Europe, Africa, and the Middle East topping the agenda. President Trump's taking center stage with an address to the General Assembly today. It's expected Trump will defend his decision to attack Iran. Trump's speech comes a day after a UN Commission fact-finding mission on Iran presented a report to the Human Rights Council finding the U.S. was likely responsible for war crimes and two strikes February 28th. One assault on a sports center in the Iranian city of Lamerd killed and injured 22 civilians, while a second strike targeted a school in Minab. This is Sarah Hossein, chair of the fact-finding mission.
7: This building, a readily identifiable primary school, was struck by two cruise missiles, resulting, we have found, in 157 people killed, including 123 boys and girls, according to credible sources. We found reasonable grounds to believe that the airstrike conducted by the United States amounted to the war crime of making a civilian object the object of an attack.
2: The UN fact-finding mission also found the Iranian government responsible for gross human rights violations amounting to crimes against humanity, including the murder, imprisonment, and torture of civilians during protests that erupted across Iran last December. In Yemen, the UN's refugee agency warns up to 230,000 people could be displaced if fighting continues between Saudi-backed Yemeni government forces and Iran-backed Houthi militias. On Monday, Yemen's military said it struck Houthi soldiers and supply lines near the Bab al-Mandeb Strait. The claim came as video showed a massive explosion at a market in Yemen's southern Lajj province. A second explosion tore through the same area an hour later. The Houthis said the blasts were the result of Saudi airstrikes, while Yemen's government blamed Houthi ballistic missiles. Meanwhile, the New York Times is reporting President Trump ordered the Pentagon to prepare strikes on Yemen after a call with the Saudi Crown Prince Mohammed bin Salman last Thursday, only to reverse course at the last minute Sunday, even as soldiers were loading bombs onto warplanes. The New York Times reports most of Trump's inner circle was either deeply skeptical or outright opposed to joining the Saudi fight against the Houthis. Paramount has reached a settlement to resolve an antitrust case with a dozen U.S. states that sued to stop the Hollywood giant's $111 billion takeover of Warner Brothers. The Writers Guild of America also settled its own lawsuit over the merger. If the settlements win court approval, the deals would remove the last major hurdles to the mega merger, creating one of the largest news and entertainment companies in history. A combined Paramount Warner Brothers would include two major film studios, Paramount and Universal, dozens of cable channels, the CBS and CNN news operations, and competing streaming services Paramount Plus and HBO Max. According to the New York Times, Paramount agreed under the deal to establish a board of journalists to ensure what it said would be editorial independence at CNN and CBS News, as well as other concessions related to film production and distribution. Paramount is led by David Ellison, son of billionaire Oracle founder Larry Ellison. Both father and son are known to be major supporters of Donald Trump. This is California's Attorney General Rob Bonta.
8: We got a strong antitrust outcome. More production, more choice, and guardrails that keep this industry competitive. I don't think these two companies should merge, but that's not something that we are focused on with our resolution here.
2: Jessica Gonzalez of the Media Reform Group Free Press said in response, "We're disappointed that Attorney General Bonta went back on his promise to enforce the law and protect consumers and workers. Based on all reports, this weak deal contains nothing but unenforceable, empty Paramount promises. It abandons the thousands of creatives and workers who risk speaking out and the tens of millions of consumers the attorneys general should be fighting for," unquote. Four of the nation's major TV networks, ABC, CBS, Fox News, and NBC, suspended their coverage of President Trump Monday after he expelled CNN from the White House TV press pool. The five TV networks issued a joint statement saying, quote, "The public has a vital interest in receiving accurate, independent information about its government. No administration should restrict a news organization because it objects to its reporting," unquote. When the White House attempted to broadcast a ribbon-cutting ceremony for Trump's new helipad on the White House lawn on Monday afternoon, the president's words were inaudible. The moment was captured by the right-wing news outlet Newsmax.
9: Okay, so there's no microphone because the pool cameras aren't there. So maybe, Tim, this is one example of it backfiring just a little bit.
2: On Monday, CNN, MS Now, and Politico sued the Trump administration, arguing Trump's efforts to ban them from the White House violated their First Amendment rights. In Illinois, authorities are investigating a case in which a U.S. citizen was hospitalized with injuries on Sunday after they were detained by federal immigration agents. On the same day, ICE shot and seriously wounded a DoorDash driver in Austin, Texas. 28-year-old Wilbur Rafael Garces Perez still has a bullet lodged in his back. Perez said doctors didn't remove the bullet because it's near his spine. According to him, ICE had demanded he be released quickly from the hospital so he could be transferred to a detention center. He received no pain medication or treatment there. According to Perez's attorney, he's back in the hospital. New York City Mayor Zoran Mamdani hosted President Trump at Gracie Mansion as the United Nations General Assembly begins. The two reportedly discussed housing and immigration policy, particularly the revoking of temporary protected status for many immigrants, including Haitians. Trump and Mamdani also discussed a proposal to build a new housing project atop a vast rail depot in Queens known as Sunnyside Yard.
10: About is 12,000 homes, 30,000 jobs, the prospect of an entire new neighborhood in a city where housing is the number one cost. And I appreciate the president, his interest in this. And we also know the president not just as the leader of the country, but also as someone who has built quite a lot of housing here in our city.
2: In Gaza, Israeli attacks have killed at least four Palestinians. Among the dead, Ismail al-Bardawi, an 11-year-old boy who was reportedly shot in his chest as Israeli forces opened fire on tents for displaced people in the Al-Mawasi area of southern Gaza. Israel previously designated the area as a so-called safe zone. This comes as the Australian Broadcasting Corporation reports Israel's blocked the importation of more than 900 wheelchairs donated by two charities to help children in Gaza for more than a year and a half. According to the UN, Gaza has the highest concentration of child amputees in the world. As many as 4,000 children have had limbs removed after being injured in Israeli attacks since 2023. California will drop all felony charges against five Stanford University students who participated in a campus protest against Israel's war on Gaza in 2024. The students were among a group that barricaded themselves inside the Stanford president and provost offices for hours, demanding the university divest from Israel. In Vermont, a man has been convicted of attempted second-degree murder in the shootings of three 20-year-old students of Palestinian descent in November of 2023. The attack near the University of Vermont campus in Burlington left Hisham Awatani, a Brown student, paralyzed from the chest.

0: March in Harlem, warning the rapid rise of wealth inequality around the world threatens democracy, human rights, and the environment. Sanders also warned that artificial intelligence poses an existential threat similar to nuclear weapons, and he called on President Trump to begin negotiating a comprehensive treaty to pause advanced AI development when Trump meets with Chinese President Xi Jinping later this week. And Senator Sanders called on the U.S. to end all military assistance to Israel.
1: We must continue to speak out against the extremist government in Israel and the genocide they have committed in Gaza, and why we in the United States must end all military aid to the Netanyahu government.
0: And a clarification from our earlier headline, the Paramount Warner Brothers merger would not include Universal Studios, which is owned by Comcast. And those are some of the headlines. This is Democracy Now!, democracynow.org, The War and Peace Report. I'm Amy Goodman. It's Climate Week here in New York as world leaders arrive in the city for the UN General Assembly. This year, Climate Week comes after months of extreme heat in North America and Europe, wildfires in Africa, flash flooding in Asia, and a record-breaking El Nino. Today, community leaders fighting AI data centers are gathering outside Amazon headquarters in Manhattan to protest the links between expanding AI and climate chaos, even as President Trump has called artificial intelligence a hoax. Amazon signed a climate pledge in 2019, promising to reach net zero carbon emissions by 2040. But it's now building out a natural gas-burning power plant as part of a huge data center in Texas that could become one of the largest sources of climate pollution in the United States. We're going to take on this issue today on the show. We'll also be speaking with Cuba's deputy foreign minister, and we'll talk about a new film on Paulo Freire. This is Democracy Now!, democracynow.org. I'm Amy Goodman in New York, joined by Juan Gonzalez in Chicago. Hi, Juan.
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0: For more on Climate Week here in New York, we're joined by two guests. Bill McKibben is co-founder of 350.org and founder of Third Act. He writes the Substack, The Crucial Years, and his latest book is titled Here Comes the Sun, A Last Chance for the Climate and a Fresh Chance for Civilization. Kavita Stanamurti is a former software engineer at Amazon and a member of Amazon Employees for Climate Justice. We're going to talk about this major climate protest in front of Amazon today. But first, Bill McKibben, lay out what this week is all about. Climate activists from around the world have come in, and why it's done in conjunction with the opening of the UN General Assembly, with leaders around the world also coming in.
3: This has been many years now. This week in September has been Climate Week in New York. And I think the theory is that perhaps the leaders of the world might like to take action on the single greatest threat that our species has ever faced. That part of the equation hasn't worked out so well over the years. It's been a while since the UN has really done very much to advance the climate movement. But it's become the place where people gather to plot strategy for the year ahead. And of course, this year, it really is inflected by this new emerging threat on so many fronts, including the energy and climate one, AI, that Kavita has done so much to dramatize in recent months.
2: And Bill, I wanted to ask you, give the European Union's climate agency last month said that that last month was the planet's hottest month ever recorded. An estimated 35,000 people died in heat waves in Germany, France, and Spain this summer. Can you talk about the significance of this, especially in light of the fact that we still have a president who claims climate change is a hoax?
3: Juan, you ain't seen nothing yet. The next 14, 18 months are going to be not just the hottest that Europe's ever seen, but the hottest that our species has ever seen. I was writing yesterday about the latest data from the center of the Pacific, where temperatures are now higher than they were at the absolute peak of the strongest El Nino that we've ever measured, and it's got a couple more months to keep on growing. The effects are going to be

0: chaos in Europe, in, well, in the Himalayas, where we got to watch the appalling pictures of lives swept away as glaciers start collapsing on the world's third pole, but all over the world, that this coincides with the reign of a person as idiotically foolish as President Trump is a great sadness and a great catastrophe, mostly because it also coincides with the moment when we could be making extraordinary gains. All of a sudden, we have a tool in this fight, cheap energy from the sun and the wind, that's easily scalable, that helps people at the most basic level everywhere, that offers us a way not to stop global warming, too late for that, but a way to blunt its worst excesses. And the fact that our president is campaigning against the use of clean energy at all times is something that should make, well, I mean, we all have plenty of reason to be embarrassed as Americans at the moment, but this is near the top of the list.
1: And you mentioned this, the renewable energy, but the critics are always claiming they're putting on misinformation that solar and wind power are intermittent, that they can face disruption. But as we've seen, the fossil fuel that powers much of the energy around the world is also subject, especially with these thousands of miles of supply chains, to constant disruptions in that supply chain.
0: The line I've been using the last few months is that sunlight has to travel 93 million miles to reach the Earth, but none of those miles go through the Strait of Hormuz. This should be a breakout moment for these technologies, and around the rest of the world it is. The key thing that's happening now, if the last 5 years were about sun and wind, the next 5 years are about batteries above all. And they convert sun and wind into firm baseload power. They're precisely the kind of thing places like Texas are developing in huge numbers, which makes it all the more ironic that the tech overlords planning our AI future can't think of anything more interesting to do than burn a lot of 18th century gas and oil.
2: I want to bring Kavita Sthanamurthy into this conversation, a former software engineer at Amazon, a member of Amazon Employees for Climate Justice. You're here in New York. Both Kavita, you and Bill McKibben will be speaking along with others outside Amazon headquarters in New York today. How are you connecting this to Climate Week?
3: Yeah, thank you for having me here today. I'm really excited to bring the perspective of workers who are fighting against Amazon's greenwashing, quite frankly. Amazon is able to make these ridiculous claims that they are 100% renewable, and in the same breath, create massive data centers like the one we're seeing in Pecos, Texas, with 35 gas turbines. And the way that they are doing this is by lobbying groups like the Science-Based Targets Initiative and lowering standards so that they can buy renewable energy credits and basically pay to offset these massive fossil fuel-based data centers and, you know, have it powered by solar that's happening maybe in a solar farm in Arizona, but that does not offset the gas that's being burned in Texas at night. And so, you know, we are really concerned that this company is getting to write the rules, and I think that should frighten us all.
2: There was a protest in front of OpenAI yesterday here in New York. Tomorrow, Google. Today, you'll be there at Amazon. And you say, while we hear a lot about OpenAI and Anthropic, Amazon is the heart and the funder of it all. What do you mean?
3: Exactly. And so, you know, Amazon is at the heart of this AI build-out. They're pouring billions of dollars into OpenAI and Anthropic. At the same time, they're spending billions of dollars primarily in data center infrastructure build-out for a technology that the American people, quite frankly, are not asking for. And a worker shared with me that Amazon is developing AI in order to do the jobs of roles like executive assistants and technical project managers. So not only is it, you know, taking us back to the days of fossil fuels and building that out, but it is, you know, it's not a leap to say that Amazon is looking to replace these jobs as well.
1: And Kavita, can you talk about the fact that Amazon publicly claims that it's using 100% renewable energy for its electricity?
3: Exactly. And so, you know, a few years ago when Amazon made that claim that they are 100% powered by renewable energy, we laughed, right? Amazon Employees for Climate Justice, we did our own independent research and found that it was closer to 22%. And the way that they were doing that was through those renewable energy credits that I talked about. And so what you have is Amazon and these big tech companies lobbying and basically bullying these standards so that they are able to make these ridiculous claims.
2: You're also deeply concerned about Amazon Web Services, the Department of Homeland Security recently awarding them a $2.6 billion contract to provide cloud services at the agency. Talk about how Amazon fits into the immigrant crackdown in this country.
3: Yeah, Amazon Web Services proudly displays its partnerships with groups like Palantir, and they have hundreds of millions of dollars of contracts with ICE and Customs and Border Patrol. And we can directly see the way that they are aiding this military surveillance state. In 2021, they signed Project Nimbus, which allows the Israeli government to surveil all aspects of Palestinian life and continue their illegal occupation and genocide. And workers are really concerned about this. Over 1,200 workers signed onto a letter saying that Amazon needs to stop providing solutions for mass deportation, mass surveillance, and war, and that Amazon needs to build data centers with 24/7 energy so that we're not falling into these traps of building fossil fuel. And lastly, that we need workers' voices in the room and communities because, you know, Amazon and all of these other places like to say they're democratically building these solutions. But what is democratic when they hide behind a non-disclosure agreement or a shell company? I just don't see how they're enacting any of these values.
1: I'd like to go back to Bill McKibben for a second. Bill, the Trump administration recently confirmed that Brazil and Argentina will be allowed to import a combined 300,000 tons of tariff-free beef into the United States over the next 3 months. You've written about that in a piece for The New Yorker. Your response?
0: Can't wait to eat it, Juan. It sounds really enticing. This is some of this stuff that they didn't want to let into the EU, apparently, because and now we get to eat it. Just another prize from the Trump administration. This is the sort of combination of tawdry nonsense like this, attempting to somehow drive down the inflation that he's created, combined with the all-out efforts to let oligarchs do whatever they want, is really starting to take a toll. Kavita was talking about this huge project in Texas. If you flesh it out, Bloomberg had remarkable numbers last week. If you add up the gas that all these data centers are going to burn, U.S. data centers are going to be burning more gas than any country except the U.S., Russia, China, and Iran. It's as if Donald Trump is helping invent a whole new country to burn fossil fuel precisely at the moment when our system is about to break. So whether it's, you know, gross beef or disgusting natural gas or whatever else, he's got it on the menu.
2: People should check out our interview with Eric Schlosser, who wrote Fast Food Nation, about the mystery meat we're talking about today. But before we go, Bill, I wanted to ask you about the midterm elections. There are almost 40 days until the elections in November. You've written you plan to visit swing states, helping to support your groups, and you can explain them, Third Act and Gray Pack, in close races. Talk about what role a potential Democratic Congress can play in addressing the climate.
0: Well, Amy, it's actually, I'm in New York, and it's it seems almost relaxing to be in the same place for a couple of days. Pretty much on the road all the time now and through November 3rd, because Third Act, which is this organization we've built with, you know, for old people like me who are want to work on climate and democracy, we have about 125,000 members now. And we have a PAC, gray PAC, so we can, you know, throw an elbow or two in this political fray. And it's very exciting to see people around the country really mobilized. The degree of interest, of desire, almost fervent desire to get out and vote is one healthy sign in our otherwise unhealthy country.
2: Is it? Are the senior citizens the highest percentage of voters who vote?
0: There is no known way to stop old people from voting. That's one of the reasons that we work so hard at Third Act. Look, the Democrats in control of one or both houses of Congress won't have power to do new things. Any smart idea they put forward will be immediately stomped on by the White House. But they will have power to start being able to draw attention every day to these outrages. And that's, we have to hope, going to be important in and of itself. And let's be clear. These elections are also starting to set the groundwork for 2028, and that's going to be, at least in climate terms, probably maybe the last election that happens in a time frame when we still really have an opportunity to affect some of the outcomes of these things. So our politics are desperately important at the moment, and that's why it's so good to see people, young and old, signing up to really help. I'll just add, it's not as if we can't still get some stuff done. Third Act managed to sort of lead a coalition of people that got 12 states this spring to legalize balcony solar. And the places where we can work, people's demands for a new energy future are really possible. We just need to push and push hard. We're making big announcements tomorrow of a big new global push for, we're going to do a global sun day in the summer solstice next summer. And so across the world, we'll have people celebrating this promise of renewable energy. Remember, we now live on a planet where all of a sudden the cheapest way to make power is to point a sheet of glass at the sun. That should allow us to make extraordinary progress finally and quickly.
2: We want to thank you both for being with us. Now, last question, 20 seconds. You just wrote a piece on your Substack this morning about what the former Vice President Al Gore said about AI, downplaying AI threats and data centers. The man who won the Nobel Prize, he had the film Inconvenient Truth.
0: Well, he's right that we're going to have to come up with more power to air condition the world over the next 20 years than to run data centers. In America, data centers are the overwhelming new use, but that reminds us that most of the world has actual needs for energy that we should be fulfilling. That's the challenge, not to figure out how to power some technology whose proponents tell us will take half our jobs and run a 10 or 20% risk of killing us all. Are you surprised that people around America are pissed off that someone wants to put the local outlet for that kind of nonsense in their backyard?
2: Bill McKibben, co-founder of 350.org, founder of the organization Third Act. He writes the Substack, The Crucial Years. His latest book, Here Comes the Sun, A Last Chance for the Climate and a Fresh Chance for Civilization. Kavita Stunamurti is a former software engineer at Amazon and a member of Amazon Employees for Climate Justice. Coming up, millions are left without power in Cuba after another nationwide blackout. We'll be joined by Cuba's deputy foreign minister. Stay with us.
4: As a new river flow in the night, and somewhere, honey, some old hog stomping on the bone.

0: New River Blues by the late folk legend Michael Hurley, performing in our Democracy Now! Studio. This is Democracy Now!, democracynow.org, The War and Peace Report. I'm Mimi Goodman in New York. Juan Gonzalez is in Chicago. As world leaders gather for the United Nations General Assembly here in New York, we turn now to look at Cuba, which is facing a growing humanitarian crisis amidst an escalating economic war waged by the Trump administration. On Friday, millions in Cuba lost power in what was at least the sixth major blackout since President Trump cut off fuel shipments to the island in January. The fuel blockade comes on top of the six-decade-long U.S. embargo. Residents in Havana say they have no water or electricity in their homes.
1: It's very bad for everyone because everyone gets desperate in a house without water and without light. It's a phenomenon that isn't seen anywhere else in the world, only here. And when people don't have water, look, I myself was without water for 15 days, without water or light for 15 days. The luck is that I could bathe over here and bathe on the other side. But tell me, what does someone do who doesn't have that possibility?
0: Meanwhile, the CIA recently formed a new secret Cuba task force as part of a widening U.S. effort to pressure Cuba. According to the Times, the CIA is adding case officers who recruit and manage spies, as well as officers who conduct cyber operations and specialize in covert influence operations. The U.S. has made many attempts to overthrow the Cuban government over the past 65 years. Hundreds of attempts. In 1960, the CIA formed a Cuba task force that oversaw the failed Bay of Pigs invasion on April 17, 1961. The Guardian recently reported allies of President Trump and Secretary of State Marco Rubio have already begun vying for control of Cuba's assets if the Cuban government falls under the U.S. pressure. The Wall Street Journal just published an article headlined, "The Backroom Meetings in Miami Where Cuba's Future is Being Plotted." To talk about all of this, we're joined by Cuba's Deputy Foreign Minister, Carlos Fernandez de Cosío. Welcome back to Democracy Now! Thanks so much for being with us. I'm glad we're within the 25-mile zone that you're allowed to travel in New York. Right, 24 miles from Columbus Circle. Number one, if you can talk about what is, as the foreign minister addresses the United Nations, what's the Cuban government's message to the Trump administration as it tightens the economic sanctions and embargo?
2: It would be speaking to the international community, not the UN, not necessarily to the U.S. government, but the U.S. belongs to the international community. We live in a world which has become very dangerous, where expansionism, the ambition of domination, the attempts to take over the natural resources of developing countries has come back to the stage. The UN was created precisely for that not to happen and has developed precisely for not that to happen, yet as reality today, as a result of a foreign policy that is conceptualized as peace through force, which implies imposing the will of the US through intimidation, aggression, coercion, and so on. So that's one point that we need to talk. We need to talk about the plight of the people of Cuba, because the aggression of the United States against Cuba today has a very serious human face. You spoke about the total blackout that occurred just this past week. That is an incident in Cuba. More serious than that is a daily life of Cubans, when you have 2 to 3 hours a day of electricity for many months already, an accumulation, and weeks without running water. It's hugely uncomfortable and detrimental to the daily life of our community. And then we can speak about its impact on health, on education, and if we had time, I could expand on all of that. So it's something we want to raise. The UN has had a long-standing position on a topic that is titled the need to put an end to the economic blockade of the United States against Cuba. Yet it continues to be there, and it's reinforced. Cuba is ready to engage with the United States on talks. We've proven traditionally we've done it, but to solve bilateral issues, not to discuss about a takeover of Cuba or the control of Cuba, as is being claimed in Washington frequently.
3: Deputy Foreign Minister, I wanted to ask you about this Times report about yet another CIA task force. Has the Cuban government identified cyber attacks in recent months or years of likely from the United States?
2: Yes, we have. And we have been used for decades for the CIA to have task force teams, mercenary armies, terrorist organizations, all kinds of schemes to try to overthrow the government of Cuba. So we wouldn't be surprised by the creation of the new task force that's being talked about. But yes, we've been subjects of cyber attacks.
3: Also, the State Department accused the Cuban government of, quote, waging a sustained campaign of subversion against the United States. And it claims that Cuba is backing groups like the National Lawyers Guild, Code Pink, Pastors for Peace. Your response to those claims?
2: The report of the State Department, if you read it, I don't know how many people have read it, seems like a fable. And it gives a Cuba credit for things that it's impossible for a nation of Cuba to carry it out. And it discredits the genuine movements for justice, the genuine movements for civil rights, and the genuine movements even for freedom that have existed in the United States for decades. So it's an exaggeration to try to place Cuba in the absurd position of being a threat to the most powerful nation on Earth. And it's also a way to blur a very clear and undisputable truth that between Cuba and the United States, there is one country that is the aggressor and one country, which is Cuba, that is under aggression. And that's the aim of these slanders, reports and claims by the U.S. government.
0: So according to the Times, the CIA is adding case officers who recruit and manage spies, as well as officers who conduct cyber operations and specialize in covert influence operations. The Guardian recently reported allies of Trump and Rubio have already begun vying for control of Cuba's assets. If the Cuban government falls under U.S. pressure, it sounds a little bit like what's happened with Venezuela. And I was wondering if you can comment on that. We're not that far from where the Venezuelan president and his wife, the first lady, are imprisoned.
2: Schemes like these have occurred several times in the past 60-something years. They always end up in a fundraising and sometimes end up in hoax. People want to earn money saying that they promise that they're going to distribute land, that they're going to provide this bank, and that they're going to distribute Cuba. That will not happen. That would imply taking over Cuba, and we will do all we can to stop any nation, the U.S. or any nation, from taking over Cuba.
3: And have there been any further negotiations between the governments of Cuba and the Trump administration on the sanctions or on the oil blockade?
2: We cannot say that we've had negotiations with the U.S. We've had contacts and we've had some meetings. But these do not progress. You cannot say that there is any progress or any advancement in these meetings if the U.S. on a weekly or biweekly basis continues to impose sanctions and coercive measures against the people of Cuba, punishing the people of Cuba. And until the U.S. is capable of reaching a point in which it respects Cuba for what it is, a fully sovereign nation, and we can work together on bilateral issues that are of interest of our peoples, of our nations, and could be meaningful and could, in spite of the huge differences, it could be meaningful and beneficial to both countries. But that requires a serious sit down and really talk about, in a responsible manner, of issues of a bilateral nature.
0: What about the bombings? The U.S. has proudly touted of ships in the Caribbean and in the Pacific, of boats, of vessels, saying that these are narco-terrorists, announcing they've killed well over 200 people. What is Cuba's position on this? And have you talked to the United States?
2: We have a clear public position. This is state-sponsored terrorism. Assassination sponsored by the state. And even though none of these vessels are Cubans, or none of the individuals involved are Cubans, the U.S. claims that these are traffickers of drugs without any evidence, without any hearing, without any charge. They just kill these people. It shouldn't be the way law enforcement operates anywhere in the world. That's why we call it state-sponsored terrorism. But the most important claim in the case of Cuba is that they use the same tactics to harass some shipments that are heading to Cuba with fuel, for example. They don't attack them, but they harass them. And this provokes fear. It provokes intimidation for totally legitimate commercial activity related to Cuba. And it is an extension of the economic and energy blockade that the U.S. has imposed in Cuba.
3: I'm also wondering here, the UN General Assembly is starting this week, and I'm wondering your concerns, the Cuban government's concerns about what is happening in Latin America as one right-wing government after another comes to power and welcomes the United States in so-called war on terrorism that's suddenly been shifted over to Latin America as well. Your concerns about the impact on the region?
2: We strongly reject the Monroe Doctrine. There's a history of Cuban patriots opposing the Monroe Doctrine. And we have no problem with right-wing or left-wing governments being taking power or being elected in Latin America, if they are the result of the vote of the will of the respective people. But the U.S. interference in different countries and different governments in Latin America and trying to choose or influence who is the leader of those countries, we look at it with great concern, and we see it with great concern, the ambition declared by U.S. politicians that the natural resources that belong to the people of Latin America and the Caribbean are under the domain of the United States.
0: I want to ask you finally about U.N. experts comparing Cuba, is calling it a silent Gaza. You have what's in August, UN human rights experts condemning the blockade on Cuba, urging the international community to avoid, I should say, a silent Gaza from unfolding. Infant mortality in Cuba has more than doubled. Your final comments, and also speaking of Israel, the U.S. and Israeli attack on Iran.
2: Well, first I should say that we have a huge sympathy, solidarity with the people of Palestine. And the genocide that's being committed against the people of Palestine, basically in Gaza, and the numbers are appalling. That's why we try ourselves not to make comparison. But the approach in the case of Cuba, in different dimensions, is similar. Try to asphyxiate the people of Cuba into submission, to cater to the interest of a very narrow, influential group in the United States, not to the interest of U.S. citizens as a whole, not to the interest of the national security of the United States or the well-being of Americans, but of a narrow and influential group, mostly concentrated in southern Florida, even though not only there. And it's trying to, again, to impose the will of the U.S. through asphyxiation and starvation. Now, the child mortality rate, the fact that it's almost more than double from 4 to 9.4 or 5, implies that there are newborns that have died in the past 2 to 3 years that should not have died. In a robust public health system like the one that Cuba has, those children would have been saved. And this is not collateral damage of U.S. foreign policy. It's a deliberate damage and deliberate harm caused by design by the U.S. government. The Secretary of State has said that he will shut any valve that the Cuban economy has to try to overcome the current situation, which implies shutting any valve of oxygen to asphyxiate the people of Cuba. We reject strongly the aggression by Israel and the United States against Iran. We reject aggression in general around the world. We are a country of peace, and we believe that peace and understanding among nations is the only future that the UN could look at if it wants to survive and have a sustainable world.
0: Cuban Deputy Foreign Minister Carlos Fernandez de Cosío, we thank you very much for being with us. Coming up, a new documentary on the revolutionary Brazilian educator Paulo Freire. The film is called Reading the World. Stay with us.

0: Grateful, performed by Patti Smith in our Democracy Now! Studio. This is Democracy Now!, democracynow.org. I'm Amy Goodman with Juan Gonzalez. We end today's show with a remarkable new documentary about Paulo Freire, the acclaimed Brazilian educator whose revolutionary approach to teaching connected literacy to critical thinking and democratic participation. In the early 60s, Freire led an experiment in adult education in northeastern Brazilian town of Angicos that helped hundreds of rural adults learn to read and write in just 40 hours. Freire rejected rote memorization, instead favoring culture circles, where students and educators drew on their own lives to learn vocabulary and develop critical consciousness. But the experiment was abruptly halted in 1965 when Brazil's military overthrew President João Goulart in a U.S.-backed coup. The literacy campaign was dismantled. Students burned their books out of fear of persecution. Paulo Freire himself was imprisoned and forced into exile 16 years. The new documentary, Reading the World, draws on rare archival footage of the 60s Brazil and weaves together the memories of former students, educators who took part in the culture circles. This is the film's trailer.
1: In Angicos, a small town of Rio Grande do Norte, next to an old railway station, a revolution has begun.
2: Before the school came, I didn't even know how to sign my name because I had never gone to school.
3: No one cares about poor people who don't know anything. They taught us that if we studied, we could be citizens.
4: Paulo Freire, for us, was a symbol of kindness in our lives. I had the seeds of education planted in my chest directly by him.
5: At the time, Brazil was living through a period of great political fervor. There was a desire to change things, a desire to transform the country.
0: And this is another clip from Reading the World. It features Paulo Freire himself speaking in 1975.
6: At that moment, the literacy students realize that transforming reality through their work, actions, and reflections is a way to create and recreate the world. And they take on the role of a transformer, not of an object.
0: The film Reading the World, or Lendo o Mundo, focuses on a time in Paulo Freire's life before he wrote the famous book Pedagogy of the Oppressed. It comes as Brazil prepares for its general election next month. President Lula Inácio Lula da Silva is up for re-election. His challengers include Flávio Bolsonaro, the son of Brazil's former president, Jair Bolsonaro, who is now in prison for his role in the 2022 coup attempt. Lula and Paulo Freire were longtime allies. For more, we're joined by Catherine Murphy, co-director of Reading the World, which recently premiered here in New York and will air on PBS World Channel October 9th. And we're joined by Maria Luisa Mendonça, consulting producer on the documentary, director of the Network for Social Justice and Human Rights in Brazil. We welcome you both to Democracy Now! In fact, President Lula just met with the New York mayor, Mamdani, yesterday here in New York. Tell us about Lendo o Mundo. Tell us about this amazing documentary, Reading the World.
7: Well, thank you so much for having us. Paulo Freire was one of the most influential educators of the past century and is still widely studied all around the world. But the studies often focus on his ideas, his philosophies, his books, and much less is known about his original praxis, the beginning, those early on the ground, in the trenches, grassroots level experiences that Paulo Freire had in the years leading up to writing Pedagogy of the Oppressed and his other first books. And that's exactly what we ask in this film. We explore these years leading up to writing his first books, and we ask who were his closest collaborators? What was that collective that he was working with? And importantly, we ask who were the students, and how can we look at this experience through their eyes and through their words, their voices, and sort of see them as co-creators of this methodology that continues to make impacts around the world. Brazil at the time was highly feudal and colonial. 1% of the population owned the vast majority of the arable land. In the Northeast, 70% of people were illiterate, could not read and write. And if you couldn't read and write, you could not vote. So it was also prohibited to do any kind of rural union organizing. So these were these institutionalized, intersecting ways to keep the majority of people outside of any personal and political empowerment. And this was the Brazil that Freire and his collaborators were seeking to change.
8: And Maria Luisa, could you talk what was revolutionary or unusual about Paulo Freire's methods, his pedagogical methods?
9: Yes, I think one of the most important points of his philosophy is that everyone has knowledge. So when he started this group teaching farmers, farm workers that sometimes didn't even were paid with money, sometimes they just worked for food in a very poor area, very remote area in the countryside in the northeast of Brazil, when they gathered together, they felt that they had knowledge. So the key point about Paulo Freire's philosophy is that everyone has knowledge. And teaching is about exchanging knowledge. And it's about seeing the world around you. So teaching needs to have meaning, and learning needs to make sense for people from the concrete reality where they live. And I think this is something that is very needed in all levels of education all over the world.
8: And Catherine, as Brazil prepares for its elections in this year, what does your film show so powerfully in the lessons of Paulo Freire that could that are necessary to keep alive today?
7: Well, I think it's important to understand that the demands of the grassroots movements in the early 60s when Paulo Freire was working remain the demands of grassroots movements in Brazil today for a more democratic and more just Brazil with greater access to quality education, with expanded voting rights, with political representation through people and sectors of the society that have been historically excluded, women, Afro-Brazilians, and indigenous people representing themselves and the country, the real Brazil, also advancing labor rights and labor relations, and importantly, this land justice and land tenure issue, which is still such a huge problem in Brazil today. So these issues, which were the core of the early 1960 movements, are defining at the core of the presidential debate now and what will be the future vision of the nation.
10: 1964 coup. What happens to Paulo Freire?
7: So Paulo Freire was arrested soon after the coup. He was taken to jail for 70 days and forced into exile, during which time he lived all over the world and started writing his books and wrote his first books, Pedagogy of the Oppressed and Others.
10: And explain Pedagogy of the Oppressed, the seminal work.
7: Yes. So Paulo Freire's seminal work, Pedagogy of the Oppressed, was really largely based on this Angicos experience and his first experiences in Brazil, looking at how to democratize education to democratize the entire society. And after he left Brazil, the Pedagogy of the Oppressed circulated clandestinely in Brazil during the years of the dictatorship and circulated openly around the rest of the world. But then Paulo Freire also engaged with a number of adult education projects around the world during those two decades that he was out of Brazil, notably in Guinea-Bissau, working with Mario Cabral, in Nicaragua, working with Fernando Cardinal, and working with grassroots social justice educators all over the world, including in the United States.
10: I want to end with Paulo Freire and his own words from the film Reading the World.
11: Era preciso desafiar, não? O adulto.
6: I said that we had to challenge the illiterate adults, and the groups of illiterate adults challenged them with certain representations.
11: A partir de certas representações da realidade,
6: of the concrete reality they experienced.
11: Que eles experimentavam.
0: That's Paulo Freire. Catherine Murphy, co-director of Reading the World, the film is about him. Maria Luisa Mendonca, consulting producer, the documentary will air on PBS World Channel on October 9th. Happy birthday to Jackie Sam. That does it for our show. I'll be in London, in Copenhagen, and Berlin, Germany in this next week. Go to democracynow.org for more information. I'm Amy Goodman with Juan Gonzalez.

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1: For the next half hour, you'll be hearing songs from the band Jets to Brazil. Founded in the late 1990s by Blake Schwarzenbach, former frontman for Jawbreaker, and Jeremy Chatelain, who was the guitarist and vocalist for the band Handsome. They were later joined by Chris Daly from the band Texas Is the Reason on drums and signed to the Jade Tree record label, releasing their debut album Orange Rhyming Dictionary in 1998.

album Perfecting Loneliness. That's Jets to Brazil with You're the One I Want. Before that, you heard Empty Picture Frame from their 2000 release Four Cornered Night, and we started off the entire set with Lemon Yellow Black from their 1998 debut Orange Rhyming Dictionary. Now, soon after the release of their debut, Jets to Brazil went from being a trio to a four-piece with the addition of Brian Mariansky, former guitarist for the indie rock band The Van Pelt. But it was their drummer, Chris Daly, who actually came up with the band's name after seeing the phrase on a poster in the 1961 film Breakfast at Tiffany's.

One last song in this half-hour block featuring the band Jets to Brazil. For this, we'll go back to their 1998 debut album, Orange Rhyming Dictionary, for the song Starry Configurations. Thanks for listening. Star-

0: WRCT Pittsburgh, the last bastion of pulchritude. If you talk at me,
1: 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You can do
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3: We own
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6: WRCT Pittsburgh. It's more fun when it doesn't make any sense.

Would we like to see Jack the Ripper again? Yeah! How about setting Jack the Ripper on Howard Wilson? How about Tilly? Yeah! Or would you really, really, really like to see him set upon Engelbert Humperdinck? Well, let's say he's not dead. He's waiting to appear. Yes, they didn't catch it.

Good night.

leaving Lepidoptera, please don't touch the displays, little boy. Oh, cute. Moving to the next aisle, we have Arachnida. The spider's our finest collection. This friendly little devil is the Heptathelidae, unfortunately harmless. Next to him, the nasty Lycosa raptoria. His tiny fangs cause creeping ulcerations of the skin. And here, my prize, the Black Widow. Isn't she lovely and so deadly? Her kiss is 15 times as poisonous as that of the rattlesnake. You see, her venom is highly neurotoxic, which is to say that it attacks the central nervous system, causing intense pain, profuse sweating, difficulty in breathing, loss of consciousness, violent convulsions, and finally, death. You know, I think what I love the most about her is her inborn need to dominate, possess. In fact, immediately after the consummation of her marriage to the smaller and weaker male of the species, she kills and eats him. Oh, she is delicious. And I hope he was. Such power and dignity, unhampered by sentiment. If I may put forward a slice of personal philosophy, I feel that man has ruled this world as a stumbling, demented child.

is WRCT Pittsburgh. It's Sean Watson. You're listening to A Minute Pause. This is my show. It happens every Tuesday, 10 a.m. until 2 p.m. You did just hear Ballroom Blitz by Sweet. You also heard Black Widow and Devil's Food by Alice Cooper. You heard Hands of Jack the Ripper by Lord Such and Heavy Friends. Citadel was a cover by The Damned. And The Last Time was also a Rolling Stones cover by The Who. During these uncertain and unprecedented times, people needing organ transplants need your help more than ever. Did you know that 22 Americans die each day waiting for organ transplants, most of them for kidneys? The good news is that MatchingDonors.com is helping to change that, linking organ donors with people in need of kidney and other transplants. 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I'm going to play Skeletons of Society by Slayer. I'm going to play a King Gizzard and Lizard Wizard song. I'm going to play Straight Up Masquerade by Fishbone. And I'm going to do another Stop Laughing segment, as well as some songs about skulls and such, and the Skullfest radio and music calendar coming up at 1 o'clock. More of the Skullfest music calendar than radio calendar. 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

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Sean Watson, you're listening to A Minute Pause. It is my show. It happens every Tuesday, 10 a.m. until 2 p.m. Let's talk today to get as many of these songs in as I possibly can. You just heard the OC's Kim Farmer Night Expo live. Before that, doing some Two for Tuesdays today. Boris the Spider by The Who and Pinball Wizard by The Who. And then The Shocking Blue with Venus and Love Buzz. And started it all off with Sinead O'Connor, Nothing Compares to You, and Dolly Parton, Jolene. 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All right, once again, minimal talking so I can get to all the Two for Tuesdays and more on the show today. 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

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Doing it to you in 3D. So groovy that I dig me. Once upon a time called now. Somebody say, is there funk after death? I say, it's 7 up.

0: 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Well, all right. Hey, I was digging on y'all funk for a while. Sound like it got a 3 on it, though, to me. And I was down south and I heard some funk with some main ingredients like Doobie Brothers, Blue Magic, David Bowie. It was cool. 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W-E-F-U-N-K. 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

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All right, a quick music calendar to fit all the music in today. Wednesday, September 9th, 7 p.m. at the Polish Hill Oubliette is Bastard Cross, Razorblade, and Gut Gash. Thursday, September 10th, 2026, 7 p.m. at the Courts, Animated Violence with Illiterates and EKGs, as well as the Island Boys. You have a rain location on that outdoor event at the Ormsby Basement. Also Thursday, September 10th, 7 p.m. at Poetry Lounge, Castle, and Lady Beast. Friday, September 11th, 2026, 7:30 p.m. at the Government Center, Nice Strong Arm, Weird Paul Rock Band, and Super Batman. Tuesday, September 15th, 8 p.m. at the Government Center, Rick McGuire, Same, and Benny Bender. Wednesday, September 16th, 2026, a lot going on. 7 p.m. at the Courts, you have Destruct, D-Sablo, Ultimatum, and Martin. That has a rain location of the Rock Room. 8 p.m. at Tech 25, Gaidu, Blay, and Boli performing his classic album, Simigua. And 8 p.m. at Bottle Rocket, 9 Million, Sissy Boys, and Madman. Thursday, September 17th at 8 p.m. at Brillo Box, Abby Jean and the Shadow Band with the Elastics and Muzzle Tongue. Friday, September 18th, 2026, 7 p.m. at Mr. Roboto, aka the Mr. Roboto Project, Mower, Fuzz Fiend, Smog, and Blessed State. That's a Prevention Point benefit. Saturday, September 19th, 2026, 6:30 p.m. at 222 Ormsby is Power Plant, Smile, EKGs, and Painted Dog. Wednesday, September 23rd, 7 p.m. at Poetry Lounge, Missing, Death Instinct, Doors in the Labyrinth. And Saturday, September 26th, 2026, 7 p.m. at Shred Shed, The Goons, Submachine, Heavy Smoker, and Flash Thunder. That was WRCT and Sean Watson's Music Calendar. 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Okay, trying to jam all the music in my show that I want this week. 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And without further ado, this is Side A of Tom Tom Club. 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

0: I smoke weed, I get lost in the music. 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

0: 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You've been listening to A Minute Pause with Sean Watson. 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

Out here, we have so much in common. 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

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It's Sean Watson. You're listening to A Minute Pause. It is my show. Happens every Tuesday, 10 a.m. until 2 p.m. Heard a bunch of stuff for the first half or so this hour. The Monks from Black Monk Time. Higgledy Piggledy. Before that, Blues Magoos, Gotta Get Away. The Virginia Wolves with Stay. You heard You Got Me Dangling on a String by Chairman of the Board. You heard Dean and Jean with Tra-La-La Susie. The Parliaments gave you All Your Goodies Are Gone, Loser's Seat. And started the hour off with a couple by War, Heartbeat. And I Want You, She's So Heavy by Eddie Hazel. So also going to do minimal talking in the show to fit in as much music as possible. That being said, WRCT is supported by Attic Records. 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

yo, man, this ain't Bon Jovi, this ain't Cinderella, and you know what we think about Prince? Check this out. No more rock and roll.

0: 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Alrighty, time for the music calendar here on WRCT Pittsburgh. Today being Tuesday, September 15th, 2026, 8 p.m. at Government Center, Rick McGuire, Same, and Benny Bender. And at 8 p.m. at Spirit Lodge, Hammered Holes and Ed Hockley. I apologize, I had that one in October for some reason, but it is indeed tonight at Spirit Lodge, Hammered Holes and Ed Hockley, 8 p.m. Wednesday the 16th. A lot of stuff going on. 7 p.m. at the Courts, Destruct, DiSablo, Ultimatum, and Martin. If it's raining, go to the Rock Room, also in Polish Hill. 8 p.m. at Tech 25, Gedu Ble Mboli, performing classic album Simigwa. And 8 p.m. at Bottle Rocket is 9 Million, Sissy Boys, and Madman. Thursday, September 17th, 2026, 7 p.m. at Ormsby Basement, Sour, The Cron, Higher Ground, and Blasted Nerve. 7 p.m. at Porky's, Chum Huffer, The Lowcocks, Drastic Action. And 8 p.m. at Brillo Box, Abby Jean and the Shadow Band, The Elastics, and Muzzle Tongue. Friday, September 18th, 2026, 7 p.m. at Mr. Roboto is Mower, Fuzz Fiend, Smog, and Blessed State. That is a prevention point benefit being held at Mr. Roboto Project. 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A couple early warnings. Thursday, October 1st, 2026, 7 p.m. at Collapse. Would be The Body, Ritual Mass, Alamone, Sum Pepper, and Dilettante. 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Saturday, October 3rd, 2026, starting at noon at the Millvale Park is Hub City Stompers, School Drugs, The Uncouth, Scratch and Sniffs, Filthy Lowdown, English Teeth, Crisis in America, Boring Factions, and more. and at 8 p.m. also on October 3rd, 2026, Mr. Small's Funhouse Tom Bachelor Band with the Skylarks. Sunday, October 4th, 2026, 7 p.m. at Rock Room, Leather Lung, Fuzz Fiend, and Salem Bitch Trials. Tuesday, October 6th, 2026, 6 p.m. at 222 Ormsby, Iron Lung, Yambag, and D. Rodiaz. That was the WRCT Music Calendar. 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All right, once again, minimal talking on the show just to get in as much music as I possibly can. Got some funk and go-go coming right up and some psychedelic funk and then a few from Nigeria and then some newer punk stuff at the last half hour of the show. 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
1: Today on Law and Disorder, we discuss the recent ending of the U.S. Supreme Court term, which fully advanced and further advanced the reactionary Republican agenda.
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he's a soft punk as he's always been. How many lies must he say to you before you believe that he's taking you? He'll treat your ass just like a regular. Believe what I say to you.

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It's Sean Watson. You're listening to A Minute Pause. It is my show. Happens every Tuesday, 10 a.m. until 2 p.m. You just heard Stevie Wonder, You Haven't Done Nothing, from Fulfilling This First Finale. Before that, you heard Dirty Walt and Columbus Sanitation with a track called Who Do You Believe? From the album To Put It Bluntly. So today I'm not in the studio because I can't be. They closed down Cajon Center, where our studio is, because of the Pennsylvania Energy and Innovation Summit, which brings the president into town. I call it the Drain Pennsylvania Energy and Innovation Summit. So, as such, I am doing anti-president and anti-war songs today here on the show. Got a lot more coming up. Just going to tell you one quick thing on this break, which would be to listen to better music. Consolidation is on Wednesday evenings from 7 to 10 p.m. All right, up next, The American Ruse by MC5 from the album Back in the USA. Here on A Minute Pause with Sean Watson, you're listening to WRCT Pittsburgh.

brush my teeth, sitting watching the news. All the beaches were closed, the ocean was a red sea, but there was no one there to part it in two. There was no fresh salad, cause there's hypers in the cabbage. Staten Island disappeared at noon. And they say the Midwest is in great distress, and NASA blew up the moon. The ozone layer has no ozone anymore, and you're gonna leave me for the guy next door. I'm sick of you. I'm sick of you. They arrested the mayor for an illegal favor, sold the Empire State to Japan. And Oliver North married William C. Corden, gave birth to a little Tehran. And the Ayatollah bought a nuclear

everybody he saw. Now he's on Mort and Danny, and he's glowing and shiny. Doctors say this is a medical advance. They say the bad makes the good, and there's something to be learned in every human experience. Well, I know one thing that really is true. This here's a zoo, and the keeper ain't you, and I'm sick of it. I'm sick of you. They always

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It was an inside trader eating a rubber tire after running over Rudy Giuliani. They say the president's dead, no one can find his head. He's been missing now for weeks. But no one noticed it. He had seemed so fit. I'm sick of it. I'm sick of you. I'm so sick of you.

right, you just heard War Sucks by Red Crayola from the Parable of Arable Land. Before that, The Kinks, Some Mother's Son, the mono mix from the deluxe version of Arthur. You heard Lou Reed, Sick of You from the album New York, and started that set off with MC5, The American Ruse. More anti-war and anti-president songs coming up today from me because of the stupid AI summit. And just a disclaimer, the views on A Minute Pause with Sean Watson are solely of Sean Watson and not of CMU. Actually, CMU can't tell me what to say. So, in my way of protesting, here is an awesome playlist of anti-war songs. All right, gotta tell you a couple things real quick. I'll just tell you one thing real quick right now. 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All right, next up from the album For the Whole World to See would be Death, Politicians in My Eyes. You can hear a song by the Proletariat after that and one from Fugazi. Before I get into a three-song little metal set to close out this hour, but I'll tell you about that in a moment. Here is Death, Politicians in My Eyes. 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
1: Did you know that Lyme disease is the most prevalent tick-borne illness, with about 220,000 new cases occurring each year? 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

And thank you, Richard, for another great 3 hours of music. You're now listening to Beeler Street. This is Mr. K. We'll be with you from 2 to 4 today. And right now, you're listening to Mary Lou Williams with a track from her Zodiac Suite from the 40s called Leo.

are listening to Beeler Street on WRCT Pittsburgh. This is Mr. K. And to start off the show, we had Mary Lou Williams, then Hank Williams. Gene Ritchie with Keep Your Garden Clean. And then we went to Feeling Good by Little Junior's Blue Flames. And Odetto, Jack of Diamonds after that. Right now we're listening to Horace Silver, a trio version of Que Pasa. It's from his Song for My Father album. And now's a good time to tell you that WRCT is supported by Tartan Inc., located in the University Cohen Center on Carnegie Mellon University campus. 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

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This is Mr. K. We're here every Wednesdays from 2 to 4. 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

Up and down. The waiter's white glove seemed to shimmer by the light of the pool. Some dull blinding wear.

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This is Mr. K. We just heard, Livia and Sonny Persky with Two Little Sisters. That was the song we just heard before. Right now in the background is Mitski with If I Leave from Nothing's About to Happen to Me. And before that, we heard a little instrumental tune from Drawn Knife. And before that, Mother Melody from Ames Harding. And then a song called Black Rider from Bob Dylan. I apologize. I let one slip by there. I guess I owe $5. And then John Prine with Caravan of Fools. Rhiannon Giddens with Up Above My Head. And it was a kind of a long second set there. We had Elton John with Mad Men Across the Water, an original recording of that had a guitar solo in it. I can't remember the David Bowie's guitar player, Mick Ronson. That's who that was playing the guitar there. And then Pretenders Learning to Crawl. Another instrumental tune called I'm a Mindless Idiot from the Meat Puppets. And then Runaway Barge from local band ATS. Ames Harding is also local. And that's about the end of our first hour today. We're going to have a second hour, of course. We're kind of transitioning into that for the fall. And let's get back to the song here. Again, this is Mitski with If I Leave.

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1969, as was the most of the first set here, other than the Bill Monroe. We had Come All Ye from Fairport Convention, It's Your Thing from the Isley Brothers, Jimi Hendrix, Joni Mitchell, a strange little Led Zeppelin cut that had the beginning and end of Moby Dick, not the middle drum solo part, which is pretty cool. And Muddy Waters from the Fathers and Sons album. And then right before this, we heard Everybody Knows This Is Nowhere by Neil Young and Crazy Horse from the album of the same name. And coming up next in the second half of the show, we'll have some Bill Withers, some Joe Pass, some Billy Bragg, and Billy Strings. Got all the Billys covered.

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Again, this is Beeler Street. I'm Mr. K. We're on every Wednesday from 2 to 4. Stay tuned. And also, we have an encore show Tuesdays from 2 to 4. So we'll see how the fall schedule shakes out.

That was just Joe Pass with Cherokee from his Virtuoso album. We heard another couple tracks from the early 70s. We had the Day by Day from the Gospel, Godspell soundtrack. And also, let's see, what else was there? Oh, it was Grandma's Hands from Bill Withers. And that was, three from the early 70s. Now we're moving up to the 80s for the next set. And first, let's get some promos on. Let's see, each week on the theme, Ben chooses a different topic to discuss and plays music based on that subject. 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Coming up next, let's see, what do we have? We have some Billy Price and some Billy Bragg after that, and even some Billy Strings.

the American people are enormously wealthy. You know that? Who owns all of those trees in the national forest? This is not a rhetorical question. We do. Who owns all of that offshore oil you read about in the newspaper, huh? We do. Who owns all of those minerals under the federal lands? We do. It's public property, you know. But we elect people to go to Washington. Who are those assholes? What have we gotten ourselves into now? They go to Washington, they lease off what we own, public property, to private companies to sell us back our own stuff for the sake of a greasy buck. That's dumb.

only reason that I went to church Sunday is because of Mom and Dad. The only reason that I feel the need to pray is because

You're listening to Beeler Street on WRCT Pittsburgh. This is Mr. K, and we're finishing up the second hour as we did the first hour with three new songs. We heard George Highfield, The Only Reason. We heard Get It Son from Draw a Knife just now, and right now we're listening to Aurelia Ann Cohen with Fair Weather in the background. And before that, we heard, let's see, what did we start off with? We heard, had the three from the early 70s. They were, got the two from the 80s. We had Billy Price, I Can't Lose These Blues. Billy Bragg to Have and Have Not from Back to Basics. And then a short little snippet called Enormously Wealthy from Utah Phillips from The Past Didn't Go Anywhere. And we also heard Dust in a Baggie from his EP, from Billy Strings from his EP, self-titled EP.

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3: Hello.
2: Also in the booth, I don't know if they want to say, but we do have a guest shadowing us.
3: Hello.
2: Yes, so WRCT is home to a vast record collection. What is the number? 50,000 records in the basement of Carnegie Mellon University, somewhere in that ballpark. Please don't quote me on that number. But every week, we will pick a different theme, a different method of selection for records for your listening pleasure. This week, we have a collection of 7-inch vinyls that we are pulling from sections LIT to M at LIT to Mice. Something Steinbeck. That being said, up first we have Press Play and Record by Lewis. And so with that, we'll let you get back into the music. Enjoy.

0: Hello, dear listeners. So, what was just playing? DJ Rio is currently getting the vinyls.
1: Hi, it's your girl Rio. We were listening to Revolver 7 Inches by Meadowlark, which we were actually having a dispute over because someone had written on it that it is emo. This is from 98, to clarify. And I think it does sound like early emo, but unfortunately DJ Spectre and our nice shadow star here disagree with me, so please call in and tell them that I'm right.
0: For the record, I am agreeing with DJ Rio. After all, DJ Rio is never wrong. There are some downsides to having a brilliant, brilliant girlfriend such as them.
2: For the record, too many simps in the booth.
0: Yes, our lovely DJ, our lovely guest or shadow star, would know a lot about being a simp. But that being said, I would like to, you know, yap into this mic for a second. Some of you may know, or not that many, that I'm actually a TA for one of the departments on campus. And the other day, I watched someone take a drill and then drill it through a 2x4 using a screwdriver bit. It was certainly an experience. It was certainly an experience of all time, and it did, in fact, start smoking. But that is a drill on fire. Instead, let me tell you about fire drills. We've all been there. It's midnight. You're finally locked in on that project and just about to crash, and the fire alarm starts screaming. Your first instinct is to go and ignore it, but that's a mistake that could cost you everything. Fire drills aren't just a compliance thing, quote-unquote. They're your only chance to make sure you actually hear the alarm in your room and know the exits. Most fires don't happen when it's convenient. They happen when it's dark and confusing. So the next time the alarm goes off, grab your CMU ID from your nightstand and move. 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A drill takes 10 minutes. A fire takes everything else. Don't ignore the alarms. To visit more, please visit the Environmental Health and Safety website at cmu.edu/EHS. All right. Another thing, each year, 40% of the food in the United States never gets eaten, and the average American family of four spending $1,500 per year on food that they throw away, and each individual throwing away over 24 pounds of food per month. Wasting food wastes everything, water, labor, fuel, and money, and Lord knows in this economy, water and fuel sure costs a lot. 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And with that, we're going to let you get back into the music. What's up next, guys? Up next, we have I'd Love to Save the World. So for some background, we have I Love to Change the World crossed out with Save on it, and we're trying to figure out if that is one of our vandalizations or that is the deliberate design of the record, but it does seem like it is Save because it looks printed and not written. Nonetheless, that is by Frank Spanky Saida, CJ Dirty Ed Lynch, and Big John Chadwick. And it says at the bottom that all proceeds go to Oglala Lakota College. So, let's hear what it sounds like to save the world.

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I am now here in the booth shadowing with Rio and DJ Spectre. And now I've got some things to read to you. 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Also, I will be starting a show of my own pretty soon. It will be pretty cool, and I would hope that someone might listen to it. Thank you.

0: All right, so we're nearly to the end of the hour of Record Roulette here on WRCT Pittsburgh, and you may be wondering, if Record Roulette isn't on and I'm not hearing people pull random records out of the library and put them on air, what is there possibly to do with the rest of my life? Now that's an excellent question, but luckily, my co-DJ DJ Spectre and I have some recommendations. First off, you could listen to the Alternative Radio program, which provides information, analyses, and views that are frequently ignored or distorted in corporate media. 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
1: 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That was just The Bitter Air by a band called Lorelei.
0: I quite enjoyed it.
1: I thought it was very good. But up next, we've got Lungfish. I'm very curious to know what a lungfish sounds like by The Working Holidays.
0: All right, so let's do that to finish up the hour. I'm excited. Ready to give it a spin?
1: You know it. No, finish up from the hour. 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

All right, Pillow Fight is a show where I have a theme when I feel like it. This week, I think all my songs are from 2026, so I'm kind of just doing like a random selection of new music. The last one you heard was Dorothy by Lily Gazer, Pittsburgh artist. Before that was The Afterglow by Lily Seabird, who I don't think is from Pittsburgh. Dorothy by Lily Gazer is coming up next. You just heard The Afterglow by Lily Seabird. Before that was Loop by Baby Cool. And before that was Bethel by I-26 Connector, which I think I looked into this. It's like a highway in North Carolina, yet another amazing North Carolina alt country-ish band. Next up, Pittsburgh, Dorothy by Lily Gazer.

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eat. 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

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Next is Halfway by Swap Meet. I think this album came out this year. But anyways, yeah, it came out this summer. So here's this.

Okay, that was Walk With Love by Radiator Hospital. Before that was I Haven't Seen My Love in Quite a While by This Is Lorelei. And before that was Grapevine by Lots of Hands. Next up is Existentialism by Winter. Oh, that album actually came out in 2025, so I lied that all the songs came out in 2026. Here is Existentialism by Winter.

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This has been Pillow Fight on WRCT Pittsburgh. Next, you might hear a little of Prodigal Self by Earth Eater.

WRCT Pittsburgh. This is the Echo Chamber. I'm DJ Echo, and I will be here with you until 7 p.m. Thank you so much for joining me. That track that started us off was Cambodian Space Project with a cover of the Serge Gainsbourg song Laissez tomber les filles off of Electric Blue Boogaloo from 2015. We're going to do some new discoveries this week as well, really broadening my musical horizons even further as I go through many, many recommendations and basically things that I've bookmarked over a long time. So Cambodian Space Project, I think I've played before, but I had not known that they did a version of that song, so I enjoyed that very much. Before I popped on here, let me let you know about another show that I like very much called Pillow Fight. Tune into Pillow Fight to hear music for pool parties, bike rides, crushes, and pies on windowsills, Tuesdays at 5 p.m. with Nicole, right before the Echo Chamber here on WRCT Pittsburgh. Up now, this is Jackie Shane with Coming Down from 1963.

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You are listening to The Echo Chamber. Before I hopped on, that was Okidub Ainu Band with Ankisma Kaka off of Uta Rhythm from 2016. Stringed instrument in there was the tonkori, a traditional Ainu stringed instrument. I think I got there from the Maliulu that I played a few weeks ago. I really enjoyed that track. Before that, Pearl Ferrano and the Highlights of Joy with Who's Your Boss, a track that goes really hard from 1982. That was off of the comp that I pulled from last week, Greg Belson's Divine Funk, Rare American Gospel Funk and Soul, compiled in 2021. And before that, we had trans soul singer Jackie Shane with her version of Bobby Darin tune, Coming Down, from 1963. Up now, this is Klein and MBO Sumatello Disco with the track Dirty Talk. This is the USA Connection edit. Couldn't really figure out what that meant. And you might hear some new order in this because it was either borrowed or influenced Blue Monday. This is from 1982 as well.

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You're listening to The Echo Chamber. I had sort of an electro house block right before I hopped on. That last track was from the debut album by Frankfurt-based Benedict Montiel Matthews. The track was called One und Halb Jahr from Electric Works from last year. Before that, Earth Girl Helen Brown with Fountain of Life from Earth 2021. And before that, absolutely nasty track from Klein and MBO, some Italo disco. That was called Dirty Talk. That was the USA Connection edit. There are several, and that was from 1982. We're going to keep it moving in this direction for one song more, sort of. Got some Black Marble off of their new album, It Always, a new EP, It Always Comes to Me, released this year. This is Jim Carroll New Year.

That was Labi Sifre with Canuck Chase from Crying, Laughing, Loving, Lying from 1972. Before that, we had... I'm going to try to get these in order. I rearranged things a lot. Before that, we had Isabel Campbell and Mark Lanegan with Seafaring Song off of Sunday at Devil Dirt from 2008. Isabel Campbell from Belle and Sebastian and Mark Lanegan from Screaming Trees. They made 3 albums together, I think, and they're good. They're good stuff. I was reminded of that for some reason. Don't really remember how I got there, but that's how it goes. Before that, we had the band Postcards from Lebanon. That was that shoegazy, grungy track called Dust Bunnies from last year's album Ripe. And before that, new EP from Black Marble. That track was Jim Carroll New Year. The entire playlist for this show is online at wrct.org. Just take a look for the Echo Chamber, and you can see the whole thing. Before we get back to it, one thing. 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If you need food assistance or you know somebody who does, please contact the food bank for help. 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Up now, this is Trauma from Spinnen from Germany. Some crunchy music off of last year's Warmes Licht.

picture for you. $1 billion is a lot of money. Just a fraction of their wealth could end world hunger, provide housing, education, and health care for all. And the best part is, they wouldn't even feel a thing. Now, ain't that a nice thought?

That track was called Oh No, Now My from This Is Lorelei off of the album released this month called The Singer in My Band. Before that, we had Arcana with the track Guillotine, a single from this year. There's also, incidentally, an immersive version, quote unquote, where they just replace the word kill with slicing noises. So it was a really toss up which one I wanted to play. Before that, we had Spinnen with Trauma off of last year's Ormus Licht. Up next, something unusual for this show. I'm going to play a track from the opera. Some track was called In the Grove or something, and that reminded me of a really wonderful opera that Pittsburgh Opera put on back in 2022. The composer for that is Christopher Cerrone, librettist Stephanie Fleischman, and it's actually based on the same story as Kurosawa's Rashomon by Ryunosuke Atsugawa. I don't have the name of the story for some reason, but anyway, this is a 2023 studio recording of a track from that opera featuring the singer John Taylor Ward. This track is The Woodcutter.

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Well, that was classic best ever Twee band, Belle and Sebastian with the Stars of Track and Field. This is Penny Finds. This is a show where I play Twee and Jangle Pop on WRCT Pittsburgh. I have like a somewhat chilled out, like slow program today in the spirit of the weather, which is getting colder. So this is more music that I like to listen to in the fall. Next, you will hear The House of Love with Christine. And after that, let's Save Tony Orlando's House by Yola Tango.

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Before that, you heard a PSA, and before that, you heard Velvet Crush and The Crabs. 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The World's Your Oyster plays Something Shimmering Deep Beneath the Surface. 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If you have any requests or fall-y, twee-y, shoegaze-y maybe songs you would like to hear, you can call 412-268-9728, and I will probably be happy to play your request. This is The Cat's Meow.

That was Wiretrain with I'll Do You. Let me tell you about some things happening around town in Pittsburgh. That's not up to date. On Thursday, the 24th, Cheekface is playing with Apes of the State at Spirit Hall at 8 p.m. On Tuesday, September 29th, Mariachi El Bronx is playing with Bedouin Soundclash and Max Diaz at Mr. Small's Theater at 7 p.m. And on Thursday, October 1st, the Eli Winter Trio is playing with Clear Creek SP at the Warhol at 8 p.m. If you hate live music, there are lots of other things happening around Pittsburgh, like the Pittsburgh Dragon Boat Festival. The 8th Annual Pittsburgh Dragon Boat Festival will take place on Saturday, October 10th, 2026, from 8:30 p.m. to 3:30 p.m.? Surely not. Let's assume that's 8:30 a.m. to 3:30 p.m. at the Pittsburgh Brewing Company in Creighton, PA, hosted by Pittsburgh's Hearts of Steel. This event helps support breast cancer survivors in Pittsburgh and surrounding areas. The festival brings together the exciting sport of dragon boat racing, entertainment, food, and fun family activities. Confirmed that it is in fact 8:30 a.m. to 3:30 p.m. on October 10th. Okay. For the next few, you will hear The Weather Prophets with Almost Prayed and The Dream Syndicate with Sure Thing, and then one by The Cure.

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I only have two more songs tonight, so I'll wrap up a little bit early, but next you will hear The Anti-Midas Touch by The Wolfhounds, and after that, None of These Things by Bart and Friends, which is a really short song, but I think it's fun. And that's it for tonight, and I will be back next week, probably.

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1: 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And if you listen to WRCT Pittsburgh, you know that in most cases, size does not matter.